Hello there. My name is Dave White. Welcome to the second hour of AirPlay. Thanks for spending your afternoon with us on CBC UConn. Coming up in this hour, Peter Jickling is working on a new show all about himself. We'll find out more. Also in this hour, a promised ban on sweet vape flavors in Canada is still not in place 5 years later. We'll take a closer look at why it stalled. And Whit Fraser's new book chronicles his journey from new reporter in the North to the corridors of power. It's called From Ragged Ass Road to Rideau Hall. And we'll speak with him about it later in this hour of AirPlay.

0: And your CBC Regional News coming up at 5:30. Quick look at the weather forecast. Clouding over in Whitehorse tonight. South winds gusting to 40, a low of 2. A mix of sun and cloud Tuesday. Southeast winds gusting to 40 and 15. A few clouds in Watson Lake and 0 tonight. Increasing cloudiness in the morning on Tuesday and 13. A few clouds in Dawson this evening. West winds gusting to 40 and minus 2. Tuesday should be mainly sunny and 17. And an Old Crow, periods of snow this evening. 2 centimeters expected, so not a whole lot. A low of minus 5. A mix of sun and cloud Tuesday. Northeast winds gusting to 40 and 6. Partly cloudy and 12 in Whitehorse. South winds at 25, gusting to 36. 13 in Beaver Creek. Sunny and 12 in Burwash. East-southeast winds at 18, gusting to 39. 15 degrees in Carmax with south winds at 21. Mostly cloudy and 15 in Dawson. 14 in Farrow. 10 in Haines Junction with west-southwest winds at 23, gusting to 40. Mayo, mostly cloudy and 13, minus 1 in Old Crow. 15 at Pelly Ranch, minus 1 at Rock River on the Dempster. Mainly sunny 11 in Teslin. Southwest winds at 17, gusting to 30 there. Mostly cloudy 14 in Watson Lake with west-northwest winds at 20, gusting to 30. And again in Whitehorse, it's partly cloudy and 12. South winds at 25, gusting to 36, 7 minutes past 5 o'clock. Well, Peter Jickling's next show is important to him for a couple of reasons. It's being recorded so Peter can release an album. And it's about himself, reading a series of poems about being, as he says on the poster, crippled. Okay. Peter quite obviously joins me now.
1: Yeah, here I am.
0: in this day and age, we're just like crippled. They're like, ooh.
1: Yeah.
0: So why'd you use that word?
1: Yeah, that's a great question, Dave. So I guess there's sort of two reasons why I used it. The first reason is a little bit more surface level. It just in that it gets people's attention. People see it and it sticks with you. So just from a marketing standpoint, I thought maybe that would be a fun thing to do. The sort of more serious answer, though, I guess, is that it's a bit of an act of linguistic reclamation on my part. I have been called crippled many times in my life, thankfully a lot less now than when I was in, elementary school or junior high.
0: Yeah.
1: But it has been something that I've been called many times. And it's the type of language that is used to marginalize people, or has been used to marginalize people. So much like other sort of minority groups, that have done their own linguistic, reclamation on words. And you guys, I won't point any of them out, but you guys know what I'm talking about, I'm sure.
0: Mm-hmm.
1: So this is kind of me doing the same thing, sort of taking back a word that has been used to subjugate me and other people like me. So yeah, the sort of surface level is I thought it would just be a sort of a surprising, shocking word that would get people's attention. But there's sort of a deeper purpose, and it's sort of, it's in a way, it's been a long time brewing to actually do this.
0: You know, I want to talk to you more about this,
1: mm-hmm.
0: but I also don't want to only talk about this, right?
1: Right.
0: Because I think that's one of those things, like, that's not that, yes, that is something that you live with,
1: mm-hmm.
0: but it's not who you are.
1: No.
0: Only, right? So
1: no.
0: I promise you, we'll talk more about the show.
1: Yeah.
0: So, but the first thing I'm wondering, like, when you decide, okay, I'm going to do this, I'm going to put this on a poster with my name on it.
1: Yeah.
0: What was that like when you see the poster and you're like, oh, I'm doing this?
1: Yeah, it was a little bit difficult for sure. You just have to, like, I don't know. Some people ask me how I can read some stuff that sometimes makes me this is sometimes so vulnerable, and I just have to almost, there's almost like a switch that I have to turn off in my head and just be like, I'm going to do this and I'm not going to think about it and I'm just going to let the consequences happen no matter what. So it was a little bit like that. It was difficult, and I was like, oh my God, I'm going to put this this fairly bold poster up around town, and I just sort of had to, you know, put all my reservations to the side and just go and do that. And I've had a bit of practice doing that sort of thing over the last 10 years or so with just reading my poetry. Just some of it's pretty embarrassing. And so I've was able to just kind of put that aside and just dive in.
0: Yeah, no, because I was going to ask you, like, when, mm-hmm. like when your stuff hits really hard, it's like, it's a mm-hmm. little... I'm surprised I'm hearing someone say that. or you know, yeah. or I've seen that part of town and I've kind of thought that. I didn't realize that somebody else would
1: feel
0: the same way.
1: Sure. Yeah. Well, I'm glad. I'm glad. I mean, I think, you know, you don't want poetry to make people too comfortable. You want it to sort of challenge people's perceptions but at the same time, also, like you say, also show people that, you know, you're not alone, that you might have had thoughts that other people have had. And so that's always gratifying when someone comes up to me and said something like, oh, I've always sort of thought that, but I never kind of put it into words the way you did. And yeah, and that's always a nice thing when that happens.
0: What kind of response have you had to the poster and you know, and this?
1: Yeah, I've had a lot of positive feedback about the poster. A lot of people have said it really stands out and I just created it using like Microsoft Word or something like that. That's the extent of my graphic design skills. But you know, sometimes the simplest sort of thing can be the most striking. So that's kind of what I was going for.
0: I'm glad you're not part of the AI inspired debate.
1: Oh no. Let's not get into that here. But yeah, it's I have thoughts, maybe for a different platform.
0: You know, like growing up, was it tough to grow up in a small town like this, you know, with?
1: Like I had a pretty happy childhood, and then, you know, my teenage years were much angstier than my preteen years. But I also I think that's also a pretty normal thing. I played soccer. I played hockey for 4 years. I fenced. So I did and my parents were very encouraging of all that. I was a cross country runner. I was a very active kid, far more active than I am now. And that was encouraged. I did have my own unique set of problems. I had multiple surgeries growing up, so I was always showing up to school with like arms and legs and in casts, and it just felt so unfair, right? That like not only do I have this condition, but I also have to like show up wearing a cast or whatever. Mm-hmm. And so you know, in some ways it was a very typical growing up, I certainly also had sort of my own unique set of challenges as well.
0: Can I ask where your condition is?
1: It's called cerebral palsy.
0: Yeah.
1: Yeah.
0: Okay.
1: Yeah.
0: All right. So now to the show.
1: Mm-hmm.
0: You've been working on this stuff.
1: Yeah.
0: And you've got a show.
1: Yeah.
0: And you're recording it.
1: Yeah, that's right.
0: Okay. Now the show part you've done before. We've talked about those before. Mm-hmm. Well, tell me about this recording.
1: Yeah, I don't know, Dave. I just thought it was kind of like the next evolution in my process. Like I've always, like, since I started performing my poetry, I've always really enjoyed that aspect of being a poet, kind of the public performance side of it. And you know, I have all these musician friends that are always kind of talking about going into the studio and making an album or making an EP. And so maybe I just wanted to, you know, wanted a little bit of that for myself. So I just kind of thought of it as the next sort of logical step. I've been performing a long time. I think I'm reasonably okay at it. So I thought, you know, maybe make something and make something and put it out and see how it goes.
0: I mean, you've done so much. Like, do you think knowing that it's going down on I'm going to say tape, even though I know it's not going on tape.
1: Yeah.
0: Do you think that's going to do it?

0: have an impact on the performance?
1: Good question. I guess knowing that I'd like to think that no, it won't have any impact, that it would be exactly the same, but knowing that it's being taped might change the way I do things. I guess that's sort of a question that I'm
0: find out
1: that I would be better at answering in retrospect. Yeah.
0: You know, somewhere in this digital thing, I have your version of what's he building in there.
1: Oh yeah.
0: This is still like one of the legendary moments. You find art.
1: That was a lot of fun. That was a lot of fun. Yeah.
0: So will there be any musicians on stage? Is it just you and your?
1: No, I've got three MCs who are going to sort of pump up the crowd and then introduce me. I've got Fiona Solan, Kirsty Wells, and Brenda Barnes.
0: Wow.
1: Of CBC fame. And so they're going to do a little bit of an intro, and then I'm going to come in, read for about half an hour, have a 10-minute intermission, and then read for another 20 or 30 minutes after that.
0: And like, what happens, the recording, where does it go after when it's all done?
1: Yeah, well, I'm not exactly sure, Dave. I've got Jordy Walker doing the recording and production, so I feel like I'm in good hands on that side of the ledger. As far as like what people even do to release albums these days, it seems like the best practices are changing monthly almost. So I've had conversations with some of my musician friends about what they've done and what they've found successful. Bandcamp, I guess, seems to be a fairly successful website for selling stuff these days. I'm pretty committed to at least doing a small run of vinyl, so I'll get some vinyl in Willow's shop there, I'm sure.
0: Wow.
1: Road Dogs, yeah. And but besides that, it's something that it's sort of one of those things, like I'll get through this, and once I get through this, I'll sort of dive into the next part. But yeah,
0: it's important to compartmentalize things.
1: Kind of, yeah, for sure, for sure.
0: All right, so when's it all happening?
1: So it's happening this Thursday coming up. Holy smokes, that's coming up fast. Thursday, Friday, and Saturday at the Guild Hall. It starts at 8, doors open at 7:30. You can buy my tickets. You can buy tickets for the show at Yukon Arts, on the Yukon Arts Center website. It's a little bit tricky, but if you go purchasing.yukonartcenter.com, it'll take you right there. Otherwise, you might have to kind of search around a little bit. But yeah, we'll probably find a way to do tickets at the door as well. So if you just want to show up at 8, we'll be able to get you in, I'm sure.
0: Peter, thank you so much for your time today.
1: Really really appreciate it. Thanks, Dave. I, this isn't something that I talk a lot about, so, but I'm glad I got to talk about it with you.
0: I appreciate it.
1: Yeah.
0: Cheers.
1: Take care, man.
0: Peter Jickling is a White Horse poet. He's putting on a show that will be recorded for a live spoken word record. Recording will take place at the Guild Hall May 14th to the 16th. The music from Soda Pony.

0: Music from Soda Pony. It's a tune called Army Beach. It's 23 minutes now past 5. You're listening to Airplay on CBC Yukon. My name is Dave White. Well, 5 years ago, Ottawa committed to banning sweet vape flavors. Health experts link those flavors to a rise in young people vaping, but there's still no national ban in place. So now some, like Rob Cunningham, want to know why it's taking so long to act. Rob is a senior policy analyst with the Canadian Cancer Society. We reached him in Milan, Italy, ahead of the European Conference on Tobacco or Health. Good afternoon, Rob.
1: Good afternoon, Dave.
0: We've had a number of conversations about vaping and that sort of thing. 5 years, I can't believe it's been 5 years since Ottawa promised to ban certain vape flavors. Have they followed through? What's actually happened?
1: Well, they haven't. So 5 years ago in 2021, Health Canada had a draft regulation fully detailed to ban flavors in e-cigarettes other than tobacco, mint, and menthol flavors. People responded to that consultation, but then nothing happened. 3 years later in 2024, there was another consultation, again with responses, but again, no final regulation was adopted. Meanwhile, there's more and more countries in Europe and more U.S. states that are banning flavors, restricting flavors in e-cigarettes. And so for us, it's a concern that there's not a final regulation yet, and we would certainly urge that Health Minister Marjorie Rochelle do so as soon as possible.
0: Now, tell me more about the concern. Why are these flavors such a big issue?
1: Well, there's a vast number of flavors out there in the market, you know, whether it's Yukon or other parts of Canada. They encourage youth vaping, and they contribute to higher rates of youth vaping, these fruit, sweet, candy-type flavors. There's all kinds of, some of them are not even actual real flavors, but are described as Love Pink or Savage Rocket or Caribbean Breeze. So these are like lifestyle aspirations that can be appealing to youth. And youth vaping rates are just too high. The most recent data for grade 12 students from the Canadian Tobacco, Alcohol, and Drug Survey, 27% are vaping. 9 years earlier, it had been 9%, so it's much higher rates than it had been some years ago. Much higher rates than smoking. So we really need to get youth vaping rates down.
0: And the research is definitive that, you know, that these different flavors attract young people and that vaping is harmful. There's no doubt on those issues, eh?
1: I mean, health ministries across the world have been looking at the evidence and have been taking action. Some countries ban e-cigarettes altogether. More are banning flavors in

0: cigarettes. There's a recent California study that looked at the municipalities in the state that had restricted flavors and those that had not, and found that had an impact on youth vaping. That's the impact that we'd like to have. We also have experience from tobacco in Canada, where banning flavors in tobacco products led to reductions in youth tobacco use. We can transfer that experience to vaping products. We have, you know, that experience internationally. We learned with tobacco what we need to do to have impact. And it seems, unfortunately, like we're learning the same lessons all over again. And there's delay and we're having to play catch up.
1: So is there any, I mean, do we know why the federal government has been so slow to move on this?
0: Well, I think the central role has been the lobbying from the tobacco industry and the vaping industry. You know, in their opposition, they have tremendous resources to oppose measures they don't like. Now, one important development is that a year ago, May 2025, Imperial Tobacco Canada Limited, which also sells vaping products, in a news release expressed support for a national regulation that would, you know, ban flavors but still allow tobacco, mint, and menthol flavor, which is what Health Canada had proposed some years earlier. So I think that change of position is very helpful for Health Minister Marjorie Michel to have a final regulation adopted. Certainly public opinion would be there supportive of the minister. People simply don't want youth to vape in the same way they didn't want youth to smoke. And, you know, the sooner a regulation can be adopted, the sooner youth can be protected.
1: You know, some of this also falls under provincial and territorial jurisdictions, and we've talked about this in the past, how the Yukon has lagged behind pretty much everybody when it comes to regulating vaping. What's the situation there now?
0: Well, you know, for example, at the territorial level, Northwest Territories and Nunavut have banned flavors in cigarettes. Yukon has not. We've seen a minimum age 21 be adopted in Prince Edward Island. Yukon has not done that. You know, we've seen many others that have restricted where cigarettes can be sold, or to ban. A few have banned online sales. Nunavut has banned online tobacco sales, and, you know, more restrictions on where tobacco can be sold. Northwest Territories and Nunavut have significant restrictions on promotion of vaping products that Yukon does not have. So those are some examples of how Yukon is falling behind others, and it, you know, in a very practical way, they could quickly catch up and have an impact within the territory.
1: Why? I mean, you talked about it a couple times that other jurisdictions have moved much faster than this on Canada. You know, other countries are susceptible to lobbying efforts from the tobacco industry. Why have those efforts proven so successful in Canada?
0: Well, I don't have a good answer for that. You know, certainly we've urged, you know, the Health Canada, you know, with our rationale, you know, with our points, with our evidence. And I think, you know, we don't have a full answer, you know, as to why a regulation has not been adopted yet. I think our perspective has been heard. And I think, you know, given everything that, you know, we don't know, but, you know, we would love a regulation to be adopted. The sooner it's adopted, the better we'll be.
1: Thanks very much for your time. I appreciate it.
0: Thanks, Dave.
1: Rob Cunningham is a senior policy analyst with the Canadian Cancer Society. We reached him in Milan, Italy. Well, Grant Ginder's new novel, So Old, So Young, follows a group of college friends across 20 years. The story is told through the five major parties that bring the friends together as their lives change and crisscross in unexpected ways. This new book explores how our connections evolve and break, and it's a profound look at how friendships age with us. So this week on the Bookends podcast, Grant joins Matea Roach to talk about writing a coming of middle age novel. You can listen to Bookends wherever you find all of your other podcasts that you talk about. Things you download and you don't listen to. This is Airplay. It's 5:30.
2: This is CBC News. Good afternoon. I'm Callie McTavish with your regional news here in the Yukon. Two Yukoners are in quarantine in British Columbia. They were passengers aboard the cruise ship MV Hondius, where a hantavirus outbreak began. The Yukoners are a couple in their 70s and are isolating in Victoria. They are currently asymptomatic. All of that is according to Provincial Health Officer Dr. Bonnie Henry in BC. Dr. Sudhit Ranadei is her Yukon counterpart. He says they're keeping in touch with officials in BC in case the couple's condition changes.
3: What we know about this hantavirus pulmonary disease is that you can become symptomatic quickly and very severely. And so the issue is about arranging care protocols for if they do need care, how are they going to get it expeditiously, but also in a manner that protects the public around them, right?
2: The Yukon government is reminding travelers to take the usual health precautions as tourism season approaches. Ranadei says the cruise ships landing in Skagway do not pose a risk to Yukoners. A Yukon woman was recently scammed out of $29,000. Ann Nguyen says TD denied her fraud claim within an hour because she approved the transactions on a known device.
4: I'm really like hopeless because like that all of my saving for my life, and I will earn dormant money through my summer, and also like it will like totally hold 2 years to earn that money, but I lost all of that.
2: Last year, CBC Marketplace found the amount of money being scammed out of Yukoners has skyrocketed. Fraud is one of the fastest growing crimes in Canada. In response, the federal government is launching a national anti-fraud strategy, but Duff Conacher says without forcing banks to protect customers, the changes are toothless.
5: And what the Liberals have done is said, oh no, we're going to blame the victims and not do anything for them. They'll still have to chase after the banks and prove that the bank did something wrong in order to get any of their money back. When the banks have all the internal information and they know when they did something wrong, and yet they don't have to disclose it unless you go to court and sue them.
2: Conacher compares the Liberal strategy to its approach to airlines, introducing penalties and protections for customers, but failing to ensure corporations pay up. At a press conference in Whitehorse this morning, the federal and Yukon governments announced $1.5 million to workers affected by tariffs. Yukon Minister of Economic Development Jen Gamer was at the announcement. She says tariffs haven't hit the Yukon as hard as other places in Canada, but some industries are still feeling the effects.
6: What we're seeing here as far as impacts from tariffs is mostly from the industries that are such as steel, that are being impacted for building materials and that type of thing. We don't have the factories that are seeing the direct.
2: The funding will support up to 200 Yukon workers in retraining and learning new skills. The feds already invest $6 million per year in workforce and labor market development agreements in the Yukon. Federal Minister of Jobs and Families Patty Haidu, who also attended the announcement, says the new money is a top-up to that funding. And according to one researcher, the Yukon government's intention to introduce a high barrier model at the Whitehorse Emergency Shelter could prevent people from accessing services they need for survival. The shelter is currently operated under a low barrier model, meaning people are not turned away for using drugs or alcohol. Zoe Dodd is a researcher in Toronto with the MAP Center for Urban Health Solutions. She is also an advocate for harm reduction.
7: You would see more people outside. You see less people accessing the services that they need to survive. And that would create further barriers for people in general. And most shelters across the country have implemented policies to allow people who use substances to access services. Abstinence-based shelters just turn people away.
2: Dodd testified at the coroner's inquest in 2024, which looked at the deaths of four Indigenous women at the shelter. She says part of the problem is a lack of staff training. And the mother of Yukon's projected number one NHL draft pick has been charged in Pennsylvania. Crystal McKenna was charged on April 29th with buying alcohol for minors. George Moratis reports.
8: According to court documents, the offense occurred on January 31st in State College. That's the same date Gavin McKenna was charged with felony aggravated assault after an alleged altercation with a 21-year-old man. The 18-year-old McKenna ultimately had his felony charge dropped. A misdemeanor, simple assault charge, and other summary charges are still ongoing. Crystal McKenna's preliminary hearing is scheduled for June 3rd. George Moratis, CBC News. Whitehorse.
2: 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I'm Callie McTavish.
1: Thank you, Callie. All right, let's look at the weather forecast. A few clouds tonight in Whitehorse. Looks like south winds gusting to 40, a low this evening of 2. A mix of sun and cloud on Tuesday. Southeast winds gusting to 40 and 15. Teslin and Atlin, increasing cloudiness this evening. Southwest winds gusting to 40, a low of minus 1. A mix of sun and cloud around noon on Tuesday should get to a high of 13. Increasing cloudiness in Haines Junction tonight. West winds at 40, gusting to 60, a low of minus 1 degree. Clearing on Tuesday in 16, a few clouds in the Kluane Lake area tonight. Southeast winds at 30, gusting to 50, a low tonight of minus 2 degrees. Tuesday should be mainly sunny. Southeast winds gusting to 40 in the morning and 13. In Watson Lake, a few clouds tonight, a low of 0. Increasing cloudiness on Tuesday in 13. Pelly and Carmax, a few clouds and 0 tonight. A mix of sun and cloud on Tuesday and a high of 14 degrees. A few clouds in Faro and Ross River this evening. West winds gusting to 40, a low of minus 2. A mix of sun and cloud Tuesday and 14. Beaver Creek, a few clouds tonight, a low of minus 3. A mix of sun and cloud Tuesday, a high of 16 degrees. Partly cloudy in Mayo this evening with the risk of a thunderstorm. West winds gusting to 40, becoming light, a low of 1 degree. A mix of sun and cloud on Tuesday and 14. In Dawson, a few clouds and minus 2 this evening, mainly sunny Tuesday and 17. Periods of snow in Old Crow this evening, 2 centimeters expected with a low of minus 5. On Tuesday, a mix of sun and cloud, northeast winds gusting to 40 and 6. On the Dempster, periods of snow over northern portions of the highway, showers over southern sections tonight. Not a whole lot, 2 centimeters of snow expected. East winds gusting to 40, becoming light around midnight, minus 3. A mix of sun and cloud on Tuesday, east winds at 30, gusting to 50 in the Richardsons in the afternoon and 4. Again in Whitehorse, increasing cloudiness tonight. South winds gusting to 40 and 2. A mix of sun and cloud Tuesday. Southeast winds gusting to 40 and 15. It's mostly cloudy and 11 degrees in Whitehorse right now. South-southwest winds at 25. 12 degrees in Beaver Creek. Sunny and 11 in Burwash with south-southeast winds at 28, gusting to 45. 16 in Carmax, 14 in Dawson City, 13 degrees in Faro with west-southwest winds at 21, 9 degrees in Haines Junction, the winds west-southwest at 31, gusting to 51. In Mayo, mostly cloudy in 13, minus 1 in Old Crow, 15 at Pelly Ranch, minus 1 at Rock River on the Dempster. Teslin, mainly sunny and 11 degrees, southwest winds at 20, gusting to 33. Watson Lake is partly cloudy in 14. Again in Whitehorse, mostly cloudy and 11, southwest winds at 25.

21 minutes before 6. Whit Fraser's many connections to the North run deep. He came to the region in the 60s as a reporter. He was the founding chair of the Canadian

0: Territories of Canada. And I talked to him about it recently. Hello, Mr. Fraser.
1: Please call me Whit.
0: I will. Hello, Whit. How are you?
1: Very good, Dave. Thank you.
0: You know, we met many, many years ago in Yellowknife. I think it was 1989 or 1990, whenever the Arctic Winter Games were.
1: Oh, great.
0: Yeah. That was like, I was just a few months into my time in the North back then. So it was kind of cool to meet you at that point.
1: Well, I'm glad that you're still there.
0: Yeah. So tell me what first brought

0: connections in the north to people's connections with the water and the land. And it just felt comfortable. And I never felt discomfort any place in the north ever.
1: Now, what was it like in those early days to get the stories out? Because you're in a region like that would have been like a lot of Canadians wouldn't know anything about the north back then.
0: And that was my strength, and that in fact helped my career immensely, because I could do feature stories about northern life and the programs in southern Canada. The World at Six and an old show called Canadian Roundup, they had almost an insatiable appetite for anything that they would get from the north. And that taught me back then that there was that Canadian interest in all things that are happening in the north. And I knew that in this book, that northern stories and pan-Canadian stories, and I knew for the earlier books that I'd written, that there was an appetite in the market, and the publishers agreed, and so we have Ragged Ass Road to Rideau Hall.
1: It's interesting you say that, because sometimes here it can be frustrating to get stories on the national news, right? Like there's things that are important here, but I guess it depends on who you end up talking to down in Toronto. But they want certain kinds of stories. They don't want to hear what's really going on, you know.
0: Well, as I say, it was a different time, and it was a good time for me. And here we are 50 years later, or more than 50 years later. And I tried to reflect all across the country in this book. I took special pride in a chapter that I wrote about Yukon, stealing a title from Robert Service, The Spell of the Yukon. But I weave a tale about learning about an old uncle, my grandfather's uncle, who went as one of the early prospectors with Robert Henderson.
1: Oh.
0: With that Nova Scotia gang. And all the time that I traveled Yukon, I wondered, of course, am I traveling grounds that Uncle Jimmy traveled? I did find some records of him in an early claim in August of 1896. And our family for 100 years were sawmillers in Nova Scotia. And I found records of someone working in the sawmills in Dawson at those times, of James Fraser. So I suspect that was him, but I didn't spend my lifetime trying to find him, but it was this nice comfort from wherever I went to Old Crow and all of the stories that I did about the struggle at the Gwich and people of Old Crow, to protect the Porcupine River caribou herd, to stories about modern day developments in Klondike, meeting the Miller family and being taken home for lunch one day and walking into this immaculate kitchen. Mrs. Miller would have been prepared for Queen Elizabeth herself if she had walked in. And so those great memories, that stick with you. And that's one of my favorite chapters in the book.
1: Nice. Wow. Yeah. I mean, it is interesting, eh? Like the North is, especially the last couple of years, has become such a focal point, with the geopolitical situation. Like, we're on the front page a lot more than we used to be.
0: You sure are. And Canadians have an affection for the North, from all parts of the country, all across southern Canada. People tend to look north, and I think those words in the anthem, a true north, strong and free, gets to us very quickly in our lives, and it means something. And in a completely separate chapter, I write about the time the Americans bullied their way through the Northwest Passage with the icebreaker Polar Sea, and covering that, they completely ignored any notices from the government of Canada that they needed permission, that the Northwest Territories, or Northwest Passage, I should say, the passage is Canadian waters, and the Americans completely ignored it and said it's international waters, and they came anyway. And there was a massive uproar, and Canada tried to assert its sovereignty. It did everything.

0: could accept short of going to war. But even at that time, I got, when the story was all finished, the managing editor at the National said that during that week that the ratings had doubled.
1: Mm.
0: And they had gone from just over an average of 2 million viewers a week to 5 million for that week, because Canadians wanted to see and express their concern and their patriotism for what was happening.
1: Interesting. Well, so you've written three books. You have any more in you, do you think?
0: I have one more. I'm about two-thirds of the way through a fourth, which is a sequel to the novel I wrote, The Cold Edge of Heaven. And there's a few Yukon references there as well, because it takes my family, now living in the Mackenzie Delta at Iqaluit, and it takes my family through about 50 years of northern life, from the 30s, and yes, there's something on the Mad Trapper, from the 30s through, I would say, to the late 70s or 80s, when the North changed, and northern peoples all across from east to west began taking control of their own affairs. And I do have a few pages about the remarkable time in the 1940s when within 2 years, both the Alaska Highway and a canal pipeline from Norman Wells to Whitehorse, plus a refinery, was built in a 2-year period immediately following the Japanese attack on Pearl Harbor.
1: Mm.
0: But that's still in the typewriter.
1: Mr. Fraser, sorry, Witt, thank you very much for your time. It was really nice to speak with you. I really appreciate it.
0: All right, Dave, thank you.
1: Witt Fraser is an author and former journalist here with CBC's Northern Service back in the day. His new book is called From Ragged Ass Road to Rideau Hall. 11 minutes before 6, Judy Singh, a jazz and soul singer originally from Edmonton, charmed Canadian audiences in the 1970s. Her voice was sophisticated, inflected with bossa nova influences. CBC Music's Angeline Tetteweo shares her story.
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3: The influence of Black music on popular culture is immeasurable, trendsetting, and historical, with billions of stories to tell. This is Way Back When on the Block. Judy Singh was born in Edmonton in the spring of 1945. Her father was Sohan Singh Bular, one of the earliest East Indian settlers in Alberta, and her mother was Effie Jones, who was from the historic Black settlement of Amber Valley in northern Alberta. Judy was one of seven children raised in a warm and loving home that was immersed in a rich tapestry of music, gospel, blues, jazz, and Indian melodies sung by her father. Judy's spark as a singer was ignited when she was very young, but it wasn't until she was 17 and began singing alongside the musicians at her cousin Ken Chaney's jazz club, Edmonton's iconic The Yardbird Suite, that she really began to shine. Her bossa-tinged voice, with its velvety-smooth sophistication, captivated audiences.
4: So I'm wrong again, at least I tried.
3: At 19, Judy would form a pop band called The In Crowd that became popular at underage shows. Her voice soon led to larger stages, and in November of 1965, she received the opportunity to open for singer Roy Orbison. That performance received rave reviews, and soon she garnered more opportunities, including an invitation to appear regularly on television for CBC Winnipeg and perform alongside famed Canadian guitarist Lenny Bro. Lenny and Judy would soon fall in love, but it was messy from the get-go. Lenny was still married, so the lovers would leave Manitoba for Ontario with hopes of making it in the vibrant Toronto jazz scene. It was 1968, and the young couple found work gigging around the clubs, socializing, and making a name for themselves. It seemed like a dream, but just under the surface, Lenny was falling victim to his addictions. Soon, Judy would have no choice but to head back to Edmonton, alone,

with their newborn daughter. 1970 was a challenging time for Judy as a single mom, but also rewarding as it was around the same time that she recorded her debut album, A Time for Love, with Canadian pianist, conductor, composer, and television personality Tommy Banks, with whom she'd become very good friends and collaborators.

In 1978, famed trumpeter Woody Shaw and his band performed in Edmonton and was surprised to find a beautiful talent like Judy all the way up in the Great White North. Woody was so taken by Judy that he invited her back to New York City to write a song and perform on his Grammy-nominated album, Rosewood. Then in 1980, she joined him as a featured artist on the album, For Sure. After a period touring across Canada with the Judy Singh Trio and contributing to important jazz recordings, Judy Singh eventually stepped back from the mic to focus on family life with her final performance in 2007. Her final years were spent privately in Victoria, BC, where she passed away in 2021. Judy Singh never achieved widespread mainstream fame or recognition. In recent years, however, her legacy has experienced a revival through the 2025 documentary, Have You Heard Judy Singh? Born this week, way back when, on May 9th, 1949, from her debut album, A Time for Love, this is Judy Singh with Up and Down.

0: and down.
1: It's Judy Singh with Up and Down. Our thanks to our friends on the block for that edition of Way Back When. Angeline Tedeweo hosts the program weeknights 7 to 9 on CBC Music. Well, the AI race continues to move forward with few guardrails despite some widely shared concerns. Tristan Harris thinks about technology and ethics. He's the co-founder of the Center for Humane Technology. He founded the center after working at Google. He's also a participant in the new documentary, The AI Doc, or How I Became an Apocaloptimist. It examines the potential upside and downsides of AI. He spoke with frontrunner host Jamie Poisson about the idea of an anti-human future.
2: There's a really brilliant essay by the writer Luke Drago and his partner Rudolph Lane called The Intelligence Curse. So what is the intelligence curse? It's based on something in economics called the resource curse. So think like a country that has a very powerful natural resource like Congo and rare earth minerals, or you know, Nigeria, Sudan, Venezuela, where what happens is the GDP comes almost entirely from oil revenue. What ends up happening when the GDP of a country is coming from a resource and not from the labor of its people is now a government sitting there like, what do I invest in? Do I invest in childcare, healthcare, education, or do I invest in oil infrastructure? And the answer is, I invest in oil infrastructure because that's where I get my growth from. And so you get this kind of authoritarian government built on extracting from that resource. Okay, so now what does that have to do with AI? Well, if I'm the United States or Canada, and in the future, let's say that 60 to 70% of the GDP in the country comes from AI and data centers and not from people, which is literally the goal of all the companies, by the way. It's why we're building out and why more money has been put into this AI boom than any other technology in human history. It's because they're basically racing again to be able to do all economic labor, where the AIs do all the work. They work 24/7 at superhuman speed. They don't complain. They don't whistleblow. They don't have childcare. They don't have healthcare. And when GDP comes from AI and not from people, if I'm a government and my tax revenue comes from AI, not from people, what's my incentive to invest in education? What's my incentive to invest in healthcare or childcare for people? I don't get a return on that investment because all the growth is coming from AI, not from people. And so the visual you should have in your mind is something like big data centers with shanty towns around them. You know, that's the visual of the anti-human future. So that's what I mean.
1: That's Tristan Harris, co-founder of the Center for Humane Technology on Front Burner. 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Ellen Jones is back. She'll be here between the 6 o'clock national news and local news at 8:37. Leonard Linkletter here between 12 and 1. My name's Dave White. See you tomorrow.
3: These Canadians have been through a very difficult number of weeks, and it showed last night. They were tired and I would say exhausted, but very relieved and grateful to be back here in Canada.
4: Finally home after the cruise that went horribly wrong, hit with a hantavirus outbreak that led to 3 deaths and trapped many people on board. Passengers and crew are now going back to more than 20 countries. Some have already tested positive. This is Your World Tonight. I'm Stephanie Skenderis, also on the program.
5: I would say the ceasefire is on massive life support, where the doctor walks in and says, sir, your loved one has approximately a 1% chance of living.
4: Fighting words, U.S. President Donald Trump says he did get a peace offer from Iran, but didn't bother finishing it, calling it garbage. It did not contain any promises to agree to a ban on nuclear weapons. Trump says the Iranian leaders are either, in his words, stupid people or lunatics. The last passengers are now off the MV Hondius. The final 6 disembarked today from the cruise ship that was hit by the hantavirus outbreak. Every Canadian linked to it is back on home soil and in isolation. The global number of people infected continues to rise, but health officials stress the risk of more spread is low. Aaron Collins has the details.
6: I could not imagine sailing through these circumstances with a better group of people.
7: The captain of the MV Hondius, Jan Dobrogowski, praising how passengers and crew dealt with the hantavirus outbreak on board the Dutch cruise ship.
6: I've witnessed your caring, your unity, and quiet strength.
7: Most of the passengers have now been flown home, the rest expected to leave today, with the ship and remaining crew sailing to Holland. Mónica García is Spain's health minister.
0: We have refueled the boat and we will provision the ship. Finally, we will disinfect our port according to the health protocols.
7: As passengers return home, they're being placed in isolation, among them four Canadians who landed in Victoria late Sunday.
3: All four were and continue to be well and have no symptoms.
7: Dr. Bonnie Henry is BC's provincial health officer.
3: The people who arrived here yesterday were transferred directly from the airport, where they have begun a minimum of 21-day period of isolation.
7: South of the border, 18 Americans landed in Nebraska early today.
8: Let me be crystal clear. The risk of hantavirus to the general public remains very, very low.
7: The head of the U.S. Public Health Service, Admiral Brian Christine, spoke in Omaha. Two of the Americans who landed there were flown to a biocontainment unit in Atlanta. One tested mildly positive for the virus, while the other has symptoms.
8: The Andes variant of this virus does not spread easily. Even so, we have taken this situation very seriously from the very start.
7: And the virus can be serious. The Andes strain can kill between 20 and 40% of those infected. In Spain today, another former passenger tested positive for the virus. Meanwhile, officials in France say an infected passenger isolating in Paris has now been hospitalized and her condition is deteriorating. Dr. Gerald Evans is an infectious disease expert at Kingston's Health Sciences Center.
9: The majority of individuals, if they've got an infection and it's now resulting in illness, they're going to actually present likely within about a 4 or maybe at most 5 week period.
7: In addition to the four Canadians isolating in BC, authorities say they are monitoring six other people for potential exposure. Three in Ontario, one in Quebec, and two in Alberta. Aaron Collins, CBC News, Calgary.
4: Negotiations to end the war in Iran have hit another wall. U.S. President Donald Trump says Tehran's latest peace proposal is, quote, garbage. And as for the ceasefire, Trump calls it unbelievably weak. He's accusing Iran's leadership of changing its mind and hoping to wait him out. Paul Hunter reports from Washington.
5: It's a stupid proposal. Nobody would take it.
10: From U.S. President Donald Trump in the Oval Office, after receiving Iran's response to the latest U.S. peace proposal, this assessment of the month-long ceasefire as it now stands.
5: It's unbelievably weak, I would say. I would call it the weakest right now. After reading that piece of garbage they sent us, I didn't even finish reading it.
10: As Trump then put it,
5: I would say the ceasefire is on massive life support, where the doctor walks in and says, sir, your loved one has approximately a 1% chance of living.
10: It's unclear where this goes from here, with diplomacy at an apparent standstill, the warfare bringing a global energy crisis, and a continuing insistence by the U.S. that Iran's concessions to end the war altogether must include reopening the Strait of Hormuz and assurances Iran will end its nuclear program. Iran has said the latest U.S. proposal amounts to a surrender and says it will not bow. Through an interpreter, here's Iranian Foreign Ministry spokesman Esmail Bakhai.
11: Everything we put forward in our proposed text consisted of reasonable and responsible demands and generous proposals.
10: Meanwhile, one of the most tangible effects of the war in the U.S., rocketing gasoline prices, now averaging $4.50 U.S. per gallon, or about $1.65 a liter Canadian. That has Trump pledging to now suspend the U.S. federal tax on gasoline, something Canada has already done. In the U.S., such a step would still need approval from Congress.
12: How long are you going to suspend that tax for?
5: Until it's appropriate, yeah.
12: Till Mr. President,
5: it's a small percentage, but it's still money.
10: But suspending the gas tax would also cost the U.S. government tens of millions of dollars a day in lost revenue.

0: Here's your weather forecast from Environment Canada. Tonight in Whitehorse, 2 degrees. Tomorrow, 15 degrees and mainly cloudy. Tonight in Watson Lake, 0 degrees. Tomorrow, 13 degrees, mainly cloudy. Dawson, tonight, minus 2 degrees. Tomorrow, 17 degrees and mainly sunny. Teslin, tonight, minus 1 degrees. Tomorrow, 13 degrees and a chance of showers. Carcross, tonight, 2 degrees. Tomorrow, 15 degrees and mainly cloudy. Haines Junction, tonight, down to minus 1 degrees. Tomorrow, 16 degrees. For CarMax tonight, 0 degrees. Tomorrow, 14 degrees with a mix of sun and cloud. Mayo tonight, 1 degrees, chance of showers. Tomorrow, 14 degrees with a mix of sun and cloud. Faro and Ross River tonight, minus 2 degrees. And tomorrow, 14 degrees. And for Old Crow tonight, down to minus 5 with periods of snow. Tomorrow, up to 6 degrees with a mix of sun and cloud. There are also several traffic advisories on Yukon highways due to flooding. Be prepared to stop on Coosawa Lake Road near Mendenhall. Also on the Robert Campbell Highway between Ross River and Finlayson Lake. And near Summit Roadhouse between Pelly Crossing and Stewart Crossing. There was also a vehicle collision near Morley River causing some delays. And an advisory on the Alaska Highway near Silver City to watch out for sheep. 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
4: Hello, I'm Neil Kirksall.
5: Good evening, I'm Chris Howden. This is As It Happens. Tonight,
4: post-cruise control, an infectious disease specialist weighs in as more Canadians who are on the cruise ship that suffered a hantavirus outbreak return home.
5: The relationship went south, so they won't. It's no secret Canadians have reduced their travel to the U.S., but a researcher tells us the boycott is hitting much harder than we can see from border crossings alone.
4: In the long run, athletes ran the Palestine Marathon for the first time since 2023, and one Palestinian medalist tells us there was joy, but it's not easy to separate sports from politics in the occupied West Bank.
5: Undoing the rounds. A proposed ban on bromated flour in New York State would have a major effect on two of the Big Apple's most famous round products because it's a key ingredient in bagels and pizzas.
4: Face-offs only a mother could love. Amanda Suzuki is a busy hockey fan right now because one of her sons is playing in the AHL Calder Cup playoffs. The other is the captain of the Montreal Canadiens.
5: And a new kit on the block. The black Trans Am from the 80s show Knight Rider gets a speeding ticket in New York, which is strange because it hasn't left an Illinois museum in years, as far as anyone knows. As it happens, the Monday edition, radio that appreciates a self-starter.

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1: We're going to take a short break now. When we return, a deeper dive into Canadian travel data shows the drop in visits to major U.S. cities is steeper than we knew. One researcher tells us that signals a serious shift in how we do or do not do business with the states.
0: And New York State may ban a key ingredient in bagels and pizza dough. And one bagel shop owner tells us that would be a recipe for disaster. Stay tuned. I'm Chris Howden.
1: And I'm Neil Kirksall.

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5: Zenez Hotie, my name is Edzu Leverin, and I'm Chowtown Nation and Takuver Tlingit First Nations.
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0: Toward the end of the month, young scientists from across the country will descend on Edmonton for the annual Canada-wide science fair. And one 15-year-old from Guelph, Ontario, won't just be representing herself and her school. She'll also be representing squirrels everywhere. Kira Iyette will be taking her experiment to the competition. It involves squirrels, her backyard, plant pots, and one important question. How do squirrels see the world? This is what she found.
1: With my family being from Serbia and then us immigrating to Canada, back in Serbia, there really isn't many squirrels. They're only in zoos. So my family absolutely loves squirrels, and we've been obsessed with them. So I thought, why not do something about that? So when I wanted to do a project about squirrels, I needed to find out exactly, you know, what the world doesn't know yet. So I found something about their vision. So it turns out squirrels have something called dichromatic vision, which means they can clearly distinguish between blue and yellow hues, but not red and green ones. This is similar to red and green color blindness in humans. And it turns out dogs have the same thing. And studies

before it aired because the network said it, quote, risked creating a perception of partiality that would not meet the high standards that the public rightly expect of the BBC, unquote. The film features Palestinian healthcare workers in Gaza and eventually aired on Channel 4. Here's how journalist Ramita Navai accepted the BAFTA.

0: Dizzy with Open Up Wide, and that will take us to the end of As It Happens for this Monday, May 11th.
1: As It Happens, we'll be back again for you tomorrow. I'm Neil Kirksall. Enjoy your evening.
0: And I'm Chris Howden. Good night.

So if you think about North American football, like when a player mm-hmm. is tackled, they often roll, right? And the reason they roll is to diffuse that energy of that hit. So when you have a seawall, that wave is just hitting the wall. And so what happens is it bounces off, and then that wave energy is directed to, again, a neighboring community who maybe can't afford the seawall. And you're also increasing erosion just

0: There's no denying that murder mysteries have endured, like for decades, whether it's books or stage or screens. Murder mysteries are some of the biggest reliable hits. Now there's a stage play, an actual like a remount of an existing play in Canada that's taken a deeper and kind of skeptical look at murder mysteries. It's called Sleuth. Sleuth was originally a 1970 Tony Award-winning play. It later was an Oscar-nominated film. It has a lot of love for murder mysteries, but also picks apart the tropes, the biases in these stories, often the more problematic elements of some murder mysteries. So yeah, now more than 50 years after that play first debuted, Niagara-on-the-Lake, Ontario's Shaw Festival is bringing Sleuth back. It's a production also with its own kind of mystery. No murder, I promise. Peter Fernandez is one of Canada's most in-demand stage actors. He's a multi-Dora Award winner. He got a lot of attention for his role in the farce One Man, Two Governors a few seasons ago at Shaw. Last year, you might remember, we had him on the show to talk about his journey in acting. He was on to talk about the Hamlet-inspired play, Fat Ham. Peter is back at the Shaw Festival this year, but not on stage. Off of it. Sleuth is Peter's directorial debut. To talk about the play, the mystery around this directing switch, a great Canadian actor and now director, Peter Fernandez, joined me in our studio. How are you?
1: I'm good. How are you?
0: Congratulations. We've got lots of talk. You're having a busy Shaw, hey?
1: Yes.
0: Directing and acting in the same festival. Let's start with the directing part.
1: Great.
0: Sleuth. I'm so nervous about spoiling this. Can you do it?
1: Can you
0: give us the plot so we understand it without giving too much away?
1: Okay, yes. I just want to say that it's so hard to talk about a murder mystery and the plot in the show without spoiling anything. So if I'm purposely, you know, vague, yeah, it's because I want people to come in with knowing as little as possible.
0: Sure.
1: You know, I
0: sure
1: know that there's the movie. I know that this is a popular play, mm-hmm, but I want them to come in knowing as little as possible. So what I will say is that Sleuth takes place in the English countryside. There's a manor house.
0: It sounded like you were wondering whether to say English countryside.
1: Yeah, I know. English.
0: Yeah, okay. The countryside.
1: Countryside doesn't spoil anything there. Okay. There's a manor house there owned by an eccentric novelist, a detective story writer, and he invites a young man over to play a series of games with him. And so throughout the night, an audience questions what game is being played, who's playing the game, who's winning the game, and if there is a game being played with the audience.
0: And is a spoiler the relationship between these two people?
1: You know what? It happens pretty early, so I'll say that, you know, minor spoiler alert, that the young man is sleeping with the novelist's wife. And
0: yeah,
1: so they have, there's a love triangle there.
0: Okay, thank you for that spoiler, at least. As much as it's a struggle to try and talk about this without it mm-hmm being a plot spoiler, also a bit of a struggle in the composition. The playwright Anthony Schaffer was wrestling with two opposing views when it mm-hmm came to the mystery genre. What were they?
1: Well, he loves the genre. He loved Agatha Christie. He loved the form, and he identified why it was entertaining and why we are drawn to it. But he's quoted with saying that Agatha Christie in the 60s and early 70s represented an England that died 30 years ago. And so some of the tropes that are in an Agatha Christie novel, the foreign stranger, the upper class a gentleman, who the story centers around and who commits the crimes and who solves the crimes, he was attacking that and our preconceived notions and our biases around why we are attached to those stories, to those people, to that mystery and those relationships.
0: Agatha Christie's so well beloved, especially yeah around that time in the 70s when this was debuted. How did the English audiences respond to Sleuth?
1: They ate it up because I think it became very popular. It got adapted into a movie. I think it's because Anthony Schaffer's not just critiquing the form, he's honoring it. There's no way you can write a play like Sleuth without having an intimate knowledge of those tropes.
0: Okay, so
1: and
0: it's
1: appreciation.
0: It's not just a takedown of this genre.
1: No, because he needs to have an understanding of why we're drawn to this story or these stories for him to then exploit and subvert. Without that understanding, then it would be parody, and this isn't a parody.
0: Give me some examples of some of the, can you, without spoiling too much, can you give me an example of some of the tropes that you play with in this production?
1: Yes, yeah. So the class differences there. I think

0: see that affect change, affect emotion in other people. And there's a great feeling when a group of people gather together, a community of people gather together and witness something. And even if there are differing opinions in that, are connected in a room together, can share a laugh together, can share a gasp together, breathe that same air together. I think that's what keeps bringing me back, and what makes it different from other forms for me, and why I'm drawn to it. It's alive, and then you feel it live in the audience. That's what keeps bringing me back.
1: You're a brilliant actor. I'm so excited to see your directorial debut, and more than anything, a sharp dresser.
0: Oh, thank you.
1: We're both wearing the same. Corduroy. Happened to me last, me and Josh Groban were wearing the same jean jacket. Now me and Peter Fernandez are both wearing corduroy jackets.
0: Well, I'm glad that I'm on the same plane as Josh Groban.
1: You are the Josh Groban of Canadian theater.
0: Oh, that's kind. That's
1: you can
0: good.
1: Put that in your bio.
0: I'm going to put that in my bio.
1: If you want. Yeah, you can
0: on my
1: do
0: resume.
1: That.
0: Top of my resume.
1: Congratulations. Thanks for coming in.
0: Thank you. Thanks for having me.
1: True story. And I just remembered this. On the way home that day, I Googled his jacket. Like I had a picture of Peter Fernandez's jacket, and I used like the Google reverse image search. Couldn't find it. The award-winning actor and now director Peter Fernandez, his directorial debut Sleuth, is on at the Shaw Festival in Niagara-on-the-Lake, Ontario until October 9th. It's in previews now. It has its opening night May 22nd. You can see Peter acting at the Shaw Festival this year. Also, he stars in the comedy One for the Pot. That show begins on May 27th and runs also into October.

0: There's people there that have just got home after being away for, you know, a year, and all these different little stories that he could just pull out of this one picture that was a mundane kind of everyday situation. And it just opened my eyes to songwriting again. And it just kind of lit a little bit of a fire under me. And then we went back to his studio in Peterborough, and we wrote In the Feeling in like 30 minutes.
1: But hold on. What was it that lit the fire underneath you? Is it that like, oh, inspiration is around me at all times,
0: yeah,
1: you know, like, or like, hey, my eyes were closed, but actually people around me are living full lives and that's all there. Or?
0: It was just the idea that you don't need to wait for something to just fall in your lap. You can just observe everything around you and pull a story out of everything and put yourself in that person's shoes. And that's the thing that kind of just like, I just hadn't looked at songwriting that way before. I was always the kind of guy that waited for that spark or that thing that made me like get out of my chair. I'll have to wake up from a dream and like go write it down. You know what I mean? I just hadn't had that in a while because I hadn't been using that muscle, you know?
1: Yeah, I think it's a nice way to look at life, man. If you think about it, like I find this is something I struggle with, but like I find the less I'm on my phone, the more I'm sort of like observing all those kind of moments around
0: totally
1: me. You know what I mean?
0: Yeah.
1: Like how much stuff am I missing? Because I'm just staring at my phone. You know?
0: It's crazy. Like I got my weekly screen time report, and it's like, you spend 5 hours a day on your phone, mm-hmm, and it's like, what am I doing? I got to put that thing down and just be present. And that's my new motto. It's like, I'm trying to be present at all times. When I'm at Massey Hall on that stage, like,
1: don't check your phone.
0: I'm there. Yeah, I ain't going to check my phone on the stage. Imagine I pull my phone out at the Opry. Just one sec. I got to check Instagram real quick.
1: We're going to play the title track of the record. You're from, is it Mildmay?
0: Mildmay. You nailed that.
1: Well, thank you very much. I'm from St. John's, Newfoundland. I don't know anything about Mildmay, Ontario.
0: Well, Mildmay is a town of, people are saying it's 1291 now, but it's 1,000. It's always been 1,000.
1: Hold on, why are people saying it's 1291?
0: Well, I've been talking to people and they're like, you know, a town of 1,200, 1,300, it's 1,000. That's how I remember it, and it's always going to be that way. Yeah, Mildmay is just a little town in southwestern Ontario. I grew up there. I went to school there. I went to high school 10 minutes down the road.
1: What's it near? Is it near anything? Is it near?
0: It's near a town called Walkerton. A lot of people know Walkerton.
1: No.
0: It's near, sort of near like Kincardine, Port Elgin. It's up in that kind of area.
1: What kind of town is it?
0: It's just a town full of people that work really hard, and everybody's got their people in that town. Everybody has each other's backs. There's a lot of community support. My buddies, you know, my one buddy runs the hardware store on Main Street. My other friend runs the bar right across the road, and it's very much just like a blue collar, like everybody knows everybody, and nobody really cares to leave, or nobody really, you know, they're just so content with being there, and I think that's what's so cool about it.
1: Let me put it this way: if you and I were supposed to go to Mildmay tonight, where would you? What's the first place you'd take me? Where would you take me?
0: Harley's Pub and Perk, corner of Main Street. It's a bar. That's where I played, you know, one of my first cover gigs.
1: What kind of covers were you doing?
0: I was doing everything from Johnny Cash to Green Day to Weezer to
1: Folsom Prison Blues, Good Riddance, Time of Your Life.
0: Yep.
1: Okay.
0: Yeah. I was playing some Don Williams, Tulsa Time, and
1: Alan Tulsa.
0: Jackson, a lot of Eric Church. Like, I was just mixing everything up. And then I would toss in a couple originals here and there and see if people, you know, turn their head or if they told me to shut it off or whatever.
1: I'm sort of surprised by that because what I was reading when I was learning about you is that you would go to the west side of Mildmay,
0: yep,
1: and play music. So because on the west side of Mildmay, there's no one who can hear you.
0: Yeah. So our farm where I grew up is just outside of town.
1: What kind of farm is it?
0: Just cash crop. We had 100 acres. My parents still live there. Just rotate between soybeans, winter wheat, and corn.
1: Mm-hmm.
0: And we didn't have like a path that I could drive my truck from the house to the bush. So go through town, drive up the west end, turn right at the T, and there's a bend. And right off the bend, there's a little laneway down into the bush area. So I drive down there and just back my truck up to this little kind of hideaway. It's so secluded, like looking over at the neighbor's field. Like oftentimes there'd be deer and stuff. And I was always so shy growing up. And like the idea of being in my bedroom and like trying to figure out how to sing and like write songs, I just felt like I didn't want anybody hearing me. So I go out there where nobody could hear the bad songs I was writing and got a lot of the early bad songs out of me back there.
1: So how do you make the transition then to have the confidence to get up at the pub in your hometown and play there where everyone knows you?
0: I mean, that

just came from, I was asked to play a gig with my guitar teacher, Roger Williamson, and his family band. I was taking lessons with him, and I did three songs at like a Sunday matinee, and it took a lot of courage to get up there and sing, and it was scary. Like, I was so nervous, but as soon as I got off stage, like, all the nerves were just, I mean, as soon as I got in there into the first song, the nerves were gone, and when I got off stage, I was like, that's the coolest thing ever, you know?

0: Bells Larson there, duetting with his former self. That is a song called Blurring Time. His new documentary, which is beautiful. It's 17 minutes long. It is absolutely gorgeous. It'll be out Wednesday on YouTube. You can hear our full conversation on the Cube podcast. That is it for Q today. Tomorrow on the show, back when Arlo Parks was 17, she was doing what musicians have to do. Tour, record, do interviews with jean-jacketed people like me, repeat. And then suddenly in her 20s, she realized she never really let herself just be, like have fun, be anonymous at a club, chat with smokers outside the bar, like a lot of 20-year-olds do, like I certainly did. She'll tell you what finally doing that did for her and how it led to this new record, which is excellent. That's tomorrow on Q. We'll see you then, later on.
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9: It's census time. Have you filled out the census yet? Did you get the long form or the short form? Deadline is tomorrow, and it turns out that many Canadians are filling it out very proudly. We'll speak with Canada's Assistant Chief Statistician about the census and what we learned from it. It's coming up on The Current Review.
10: From CBC News, The World This Hour, I'm Neil Herland. The last passengers are now off the MV Hondius, the cruise ship that was hit by the hantavirus outbreak earlier this month. And as the global number of people infected continues to rise, health officials say the risk of more spread is low. Aaron Collins reports.
11: Most of the passengers have now been flown home, with the ship and remaining crew sailing to Holland. As passengers return home, they're being placed in isolation. South of the border, 18 Americans landed in Nebraska.
12: The risk of hantavirus to the general public remains very, very low.
11: The head of the U.S. Public Health Service, Admiral Brian Christine, spoke in Omaha. Two of the Americans who landed there were flown to a biocontainment unit in Atlanta. One tested mildly positive for the virus, while the other has symptoms.
12: We have taken this situation very seriously from the very start.
11: And the virus can be serious. The Andes strain can kill between 20 and 40% of those infected. In Spain, another former passenger tested positive for the virus. Meanwhile, officials in France say an infected passenger isolating in Paris has now been hospitalized and her condition is deteriorating. Aaron Collins, CBC News, Calgary.
10: A wildfire burning out of control in north-central Alberta has triggered an evacuation order for parts of Woodlands County, including the Westridge subdivision. An Alberta emergency alert was issued shortly after 5 p.m. local time. The fire is burning 3.5 kilometers south of Whitecourt, Alberta. Evacuees should register at a reception center that's

0: So in a way, it is now really Revolutionary Guards that is calling the shots. And within the Revolutionary Guards, the most hardline hawkish faction has gained power. And so that is a transformation that is not in the U.S. or Israeli interest.
1: Or the interests of the Iranian people as well, presumably.
0: Certainly. Where
1: does that leave those people?
0: In a worst possible place. A lot of these people have now taken charge.

20, and that helps us determine the order of the songs that you're about to enjoy. And all of this new music can also be heard on Mornings, Drive, and After Dark on CBC Music. So let's get you started with the new single from The Strokes. Would you believe that it has been 25 years since The Strokes burst onto the international scene with their debut album entitled Is This It? The New York City band Endures. They have a new album coming out this year. We have the first single from that record for you right now. It's called Going Shopping. The Strokes kick off this week's CBC Music Top 20 at number 20.

All right, lyrics of the year alert right there. That is the latest single from Kacey Musgraves. It's called Dry Spell. Highly relatable. I've been there. The video for that song is absolutely hilarious. If you haven't seen it yet, do yourself a favor. Dry Spell deservedly spins up three spots to insert itself into number four. And do yourself another favor. You can catch Kacey Musgraves live in Toronto, August 24th at Scotiabank Arena. I'm Grant Lawrence in Vancouver. Now let's get you into the top three this week, starting with the latest. Easy, breathe.

0: of Jesus Christ. Then we run next to the separation wall, through a refugee camp, and next to another one, and all the way up to a checkpoint. And then we go back down the road. The marathon itself takes place on a roughly 10K stretch of road. We go just back and forth, to have the 42K distance. Mm-hmm. And the reason for that wasn't just because the organizers wanted to have it that way. No, it was because it was tough for them to find a continuous 42K stretch of roads to have the marathon on. So the marathon itself is a statement, it's a manifestation to our daily lives.
1: How do you focus on the athletic endeavor in front of you when you are running in a marathon like this one, for all of the reasons you just listed? Because I can imagine it could be distracting and upsetting. It could also fuel your run. What is it like for you? How do you focus?
0: Honestly, for me, it's motivating somehow, because there's a story in my head where I train and defy the odds, just defy the reality that I live in. And I want that story to end well for me. This is why I'm always super excited about training. The marathon didn't go as I expected. It didn't go to plan. I didn't achieve the time that I wanted to achieve. But honestly, like I feel the excitement and the fire inside of me for the next race already, just because I want to prove a point to myself, mainly. I don't want everything that I've mentioned to be an obstacle. I want it to be a motivating factor.
1: There was also a race in Gaza this year.
0: Yes.
1: Women were part of that as well. And our producer spoke with one of the racers, Yusuf Abu Omera, who participated in a wheelchair, and he told us, quote, "I participated in this race to prove to the whole world that people with disabilities are able to enter all fields and in all circumstances," unquote. That's part of his message, but broadly, what do you think having that race now in Gaza says to the world?
0: I think having both races simultaneously at the same time, both in the West Bank and Gaza, was a great idea. Once again, it's a way to manifest our reality to the whole world. In Gaza, they ran through destruction, through collapsed buildings, streets with holes in them. And here in the West Bank, we ran along the wall, along the refugee camps and everything. In Gaza, many amputees due to the war participated. And that's their way to show the world that regardless of everything that we went through, we love to live life. And running is one of those ways to show that love. I have ran, I think, over 45,000 kilometers up and down the hills of Palestine. And I'm really looking forward to run another 45,000.
1: Ahmad, I'm glad we could speak. Thank you for this.
0: Thank you for having me.
2: Ahmad Taha is a Palestinian runner. We reached him in Ramallah.

0: can just make that meeting work on Zoom.
1: This is all part of a wider project that you're leading called Mapping Tariffs. How does what we're talking about today fit into the larger patterns you've been seeing?
0: Well, we became very interested in how the recent changes in the relationships between the Canada and the U.S. were playing out spatially across Canada and really which communities were hardest hit. And so we started this project by looking tariff by tariff at where those businesses were, where the jobs were, and where those workers lived. And we created mappingtariffs.org, which actually shows those three things for a number of different tariffs, like lumber, like trucks, like the auto industry, and so forth. That spatial interest kind of drove our work in the U.S., where we're saying, okay, it's not just about how the Canadian communities have been hit, but how is the lack of Canadian travel actually hitting the various U.S. metros? So that's when we decided to do this border travel ranking.
1: This is certainly a unique moment that we're living in many ways, but I wonder, given the work that you do, if historically you've seen stats that are comparable to this moment.
0: Yeah, no, that's really interesting. I mean, I mentioned the pandemic. The pandemic is one shock. This is a very rapid shock, right, where Canadian travel patterns have been utterly transformed. Whether it's 25% or 40%, yeah, that's a huge shift.
1: For so many people, it's that psychological shift, too, just seeing the U.S. or that close neighbor in a different way than they used
0: to. That's right. And then how does that play out in future generations? And do we kind of lose some of that closeness that we have had traditionally? It could be a generational change.
1: Professor, thank you for this.
0: Sure. Thanks for inviting me.
2: Karen Chappell is the director of U of T's School of Cities and the lead researcher on the Mapping Tariffs project. We reached her in Toronto.

There was a lot of international pressure on the regime every time there was an execution. But after the war, all the international focus is on the peace deal that might come and the blockade of Strait of Hormuz. I should say that the war is not going to do anything positive for the future that we are trying for.

What are two of the first things that spring to mind when you think of New York City foods? Pizza, obviously, and bagels, of course. But New York's iconic carbs may be facing an existential crisis. One of their key ingredients is about to be banned. Last month, New York state legislators passed a bill that

0: the industry is in decline, but the Kuzbass environment is still heavily polluted, and it's not likely to get cleaned up anytime soon. On top of that, people are out of work.
1: Если война будет продолжаться, то люди, которые уходят с производства, часть этих людей.
0: He says many unemployed coal miners will probably go fight for Russia in Ukraine. The regional government is now offering nearly $20,000 to join the Russian army. For The World, I'm Levi Bridges.
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0: This is The World. I'm Carolyn Beeler.
1: And I'm Marco Werman. Hungary's capital, Budapest, was one big party over the weekend with tens of thousands of people packed into the square in front of the National Parliament building.
0: They were there to celebrate the inauguration of a new prime minister. Peter Magyar ended the 16-year reign of Viktor Orban, who was considered an autocrat out of step with much of the European Union. Here's Magyar taking the oath of office inside the parliament chamber.
2: Hogy Magyarországhoz és annak alaptörvényéhez hű leszek.
3: Hogy Magyarországhoz és annak alaptörvényéhez hű leszek.
1: A very important formality, but the highlight of the day may have been at the party outside before the swearing in, when Hungary's new 56-year-old health minister busted a few moves in front of parliament.

0: Dolphins are notoriously too smart for that.
1: Yeah. Oh, maybe they're double agents.
0: Yeah.
2: Oh, yeah.
0: You're going to tell me some dolphins like, oh, I just strapped this to myself and do this in the name of President Trump?
2: Exactly.

0: that you just add water to them. The flavoring is already there, and you really can't tell the difference between a fresh potato and some of those dehydrated products today.
1: What do your statistics tell you about how people tend to prepare them or eat them? Is the fried potato king?
0: In some cultures, yes, but not all. Certainly the fried potato is one of the predominant styles of consuming potatoes, chips, and bread.

0: of the most substantial issues facing most Canadians today, which is the price of the food that they're trying to feed their families and to provide healthy food as well.
1: The food plants they're trying to restore, like Camas, were bred to thrive in the brackish mix of fresh

Mark Carney's government has a bunch of ideas and plans to grow Canada's economy. New ones like the Sovereign Wealth Fund, older ones like recruiting skilled trade workers, and possibly privatizing the country's airports. Today, we want to talk about that last one. The government is saying that they are considering selling off our airports, something that could, according to the Prime Minister, free up money to fund other major projects and improve air travel for Canadians. But a number of critics have come out against the idea. One of them is veteran journalist and activist Linda McQuaig. In 2019, she came out with The Sport and Prey of Capitalists, a book that looks at Canada's history with privatizing public services and enterprises.

0: So we're going to talk about what the government is proposing with airports and how things can go when public infrastructure comes into private hands. Linda, hey, it's really great to have you on the show.
1: Great to be here, Jamie.
0: So let's talk about the idea of privatizing airports. It's an issue that actually seems to come up every couple of years. Stephen Harper's government commissioned a report by then Transportation Minister David Emerson, laying out a range of privatization options, which was delivered to Justin Trudeau's government in 2016. But it never seems to really get very far. In 1993, Jean Chrétien famously canceled plans by Mulroney's conservative government to privatize Terminals 1 and 2 at Toronto's Pearson Airport. I've seen it described by the Globe and Mail's Tony Keller as a political third rail. And just why? Why is that?
1: Well, for one thing, it's a terrible idea. It keeps coming up because there's a lot of investors that are very keen on the idea. And you can see why they're keen. They can make a lot of money from it. It's a very lucrative revenue stream. And that's why the big institutional investors are always pushing for it.
0: And so I know for many decades, the federal government actually used to own and operate airports. But in the 90s, the Chrétien government partially did kind of privatize the system. And they made it so a private but nonprofit entity manages and runs the airports, and then they lease the land from the federal government. Further privatization, like what the current government is exploring and past governments have explored, would likely be a switch to a for-profit model, right? Like, what else would it be? And so why do you think that that's an important distinction?
1: Well, the difference is, and the problem with what Carney is proposing is that it will cost us more money as travelers. And it's very interesting because, by the way, that's what privatization always does. It always costs us more because the private sector does not invest in our infrastructure to help us out. They do it to make money, understandably. But that ends up pushing up the price. And it's often hidden how they do that with airports. And that's because a lot of what they will do is put up landing fees for airlines, okay? And so maybe you think, well, that doesn't affect us. Well, it does, of course, because the airlines will then pass those higher costs onto ticket prices. But we won't necessarily even know that that's due to the privatization of the airport. We'll just see a higher ticket price. You know, it won't be marked privatization surtax. It'll just be a higher price.
0: So there will be people who will, of course, argue that a profit model increases efficiency because these companies would report to shareholders, not some government official in some kind of more opaque form, and that would maybe drive down prices. And just flesh out the argument for me why you think that that won't happen.
1: Well, okay, first of all, the argument that the private sector does things more efficiently is always asserted as a fact. There's rarely any evidence provided to back it up. And in fact, there's lots of evidence throughout our history where we've had publicly owned enterprises in Canada that were far more efficient than what ended up happening with the privatization. Secondly, what they mean by efficiency usually is cutting costs, reducing costs by things like paying staff less or having a smaller staff. So that doesn't necessarily result in a better experience for the consumer.
0: Just to stick with airports a little bit longer, I mean, we do have some examples, right? Heathrow was privatized in the 80s. Some of Australia's major airports have been privatized. And what do we know about what has happened with these
1: airports? Well, there was a major study done in 2022 done for the U.S. National Bureau of Economic Research, very respected organization, that looked at airports around the world, the major commercial airports, about 2,400 of them.

0: about 20% of which had been privatized. And it found, you know, you could argue some efficiency gains, but it also found overall that they led to higher prices. And you know, maybe one way to explain this is that the reason airports and infrastructure in general, for that matter, are attractive to institutional, to private investors, is because they are effectively monopolies, okay? They are monopolies. You can't just go and build another airport right beside
1: Pearson.
0: Pearson. Yeah. You can't do it. And so because of that, there's a kind of captive market. People that want to, you know, use airlines, and they have no easy competitor. So that's not a competitive model. What's supposed to give us better prices in economic theory is competition, right? But these investors are not interested in competition. Their interest, that's why they're attracted to infrastructure. There is no competition. These are regulated monopolies with a guaranteed revenue stream. That's why they're attractive.
1: Just on London and Heathrow and Australia, I have some notes here. Maybe I'll just read them for people listening. Heathrow has some of the, if not the highest charges in the world, apparently. Back in 2008, this former International Transport Association director called the privatization of Heathrow a disaster. Lots of criticism for overcrowding and delays following its takeover by this Spanish multinational. And this director pointed to the fact that the multinational was allowed to have a 42% profit margin. Australia, a 2018 report found that even though Australia's four main airports were collecting 25% more revenue per passenger than they were 10 years prior, the services hadn't necessarily improved and that it resulted in higher costs for airlines and travelers.

0: there's another argument that this government seems to be marshalling here, and that's this idea of like unlocking revenue.
1: These assets belong to Canadians, and yes, we'll be examining how from place to place, from facility to facility, how we can maximize the gains for Canadians that come from these assets.
0: So as I understand it right now, the government does get something like $500 million a year from the leases of these lands, but there are people arguing that we could get this massive windfall from the sales, right? Maybe up to $100 billion, and that we could take that money and do other stuff with it. Maybe it could go to infrastructure projects that we desperately need, like high-speed rail, for example. And what do you make of that argument?
2: Well, the point is, one thing we're doing, if we're doing that, is we're giving up our ownership of those assets. We're selling those assets. Then we no longer own them. We no longer control them. You know, if I could use the example of the 407.
0: Yeah.
2: And I'm always keen to talk about the 407 because it throws into relief all the problems with privatization.
3: The Ontario NDP say the 407 is so underused, you could literally land an airplane on it. They say making it toll-free for commercial trucks could be the key to relieving congestion in Toronto and the GTA.
4: Premier Doug Ford says it's something the government is considering.
5: Well, hopefully acquire that. I'm not saying we are, but hopefully to alleviate the congestion on the 400 series highways.
4: The highway was sold off.
2: And basically, just to give a quick description. The 407 was built in the early 90s as a relief route, a relief highway, because the 401, the main highway, is so crowded. But then it was privatized in, you know, late 90s by the Mike Harris government. Critics said, oh, well, the private company will put up the tolls. And the Harris government assured everyone, no, they won't do that. They're a private, it's a free market. And, you know, they'll want more travelers, so they won't put up the tolls. Well, it clearly isn't a free market. It's a monopoly. Can't build a

0: competing role beside it.
1: Yeah, they're still tools, right? Yeah.
0: So as a result, the tolls have just, you know, they did privatize it with no controls effectively on the how high the tolls could go. And they've just skyrocketed, you know. And we're locked into this 99-year lease where we've got another 72 years of tolls to go and no control over how they pay them. But it's not the other thing the 407 illustrates so clearly. We've lost control. So what ends up happening is the 407 was meant as a relief route because the private consortium that runs it is just interested in making profit. They haven't brought the tolls down to get more drivers. They've kept the tolls high and made a great profit that way. But what that means is the 407 is not a relief route. And so the 401 remains horribly congested. And now the Doug Ford government in Ontario wants to build a new highway, the 413, to provide actual relief. Well, that's crazy to have to build a new highway, you know, with all the negative costs and consequences of environmental consequences, when we have a highway which we built with public money, but because we privatize it, we can't control it to make it the relief route it was meant to be.
1: Right. You're saying that people aren't driving on it because it's too expensive.
0: It's too expensive, but we can't bring the cost down because we don't have ownership of that road.
1: I want to do another example with you, which is even more kind of local, and it's snow clearing and how that's been working throughout the city of Halifax. And the municipality takes care of it in the downtown cores of Halifax and Dartmouth. But further out in the rest of the region, the city spends $30 million on private contractors to handle the rest. They have set standards and timelines for how all the snow clearing teams, public and private, should get it done. But what the Halifax Auditor General found last year was that they couldn't keep track of how all of the private contractors were performing or how the money was being spent. What that means for people there is that some of their streets cleared a lot faster than others. But it also led me to wonder, how different is it to seek accountability from privately run service providers versus public ones?
0: Absolutely. And of course, that problem of accountability, you know, as in the Halifax case, can result in bad results for people wanting snow clearance. It can also result in danger. Let's not forget the Walkerton tragedy that killed 7 people and sickened thousands more.
2: In May of 2000, a heavy rainstorm washed cow manure carrying a deadly strain of E. coli into a well in Walkerton, Ontario, about 3 hours north of Toronto. Improper chlorination, a lack of training, and checks and balances due to budget cuts caused the bacteria to quickly taint the town's water supply.
0: One of the factors that was identified in the public inquiry was the partial privatization of the water system. And, you know, what that means is because it was partially privatized and also there was cutbacks in regulations, oversight of water systems, there was less accountability. There was less surveillance. There was less monitoring. All those things result in a potential danger to the public. And, you know, so whether it's snow clearing nuisance or actual danger because the water isn't being as carefully monitored as it was, as it had been under the public system, these are negative developments for the public. There's no advantage to those things. So again, you come back to the question, what's driving this? Why are we always talking about privatized? Do you hear the public out there crying, oh, we want privatized? It's always government trying to service the interests of very powerful private interests.
1: I want to do Canada Post with you because this is another publicly owned entity that is at the center of a lot of debate right now and also a big push for privatization. You know, it's currently a Crown Corporation.

0: as people know, federally funded and is expected to kind of sustain itself from its own revenue and did for a long time. But the way that people use the Postal Service has changed. Letter and parcel volumes have dropped. And as a result, we're seeing a move to close offices and reduce door-to-door delivery around the country. And it is losing a lot of money, $1.5 billion in 2025. The federal government just announced that it'll give Canada Post an additional $673 million this year to keep it afloat. And if the way that Canada Post is being run right now is unsustainable, do you think there is a case to be made here to privatize this entity?
1: That would be such a disaster and so unfortunate, because here's the situation. Canada Post is a It is a wonderful infrastructure we have in this country. It has more than 6,000 outlets all across the country in rural communities, in remote northern communities. And so, in fact, what many people argue, and I certainly am in this camp, that what we should be doing with Canada Post, rather than disparaging it and you know, cutting it back and everything, is actually including banking services through the post office, okay? What is often called postal banking. So that all those thousands of outlets across the country in places where people don't have access to a bank at all these days, because banks keep closing down branches everywhere, would be able to use the basic banking services offered through the post office. And by the way, this is a model that's very successfully used in France, Japan, the UK, and was used very successfully in Canada for 100 years. We had postal banking in this country from 1868. It was one of the first things established by the new government to 1968. And the reason it was canceled was because there was a lot of pressure. There always was pressure from the private banks that didn't like the competition.
0: Do you think that's an idea for 2026?
1: Absolutely, though? It's an
0: idea. I mean, I don't know a lot of people that even go into banks anymore. Well, they do most of their banking online,
1: well,
0: right?
1: Well, first of all, you're living in Toronto, okay? Lots of Canadians are in rural and remote communities.
0: Absolutely, but I'm just saying, you know, as more and more people shift.
1: Well, but more and more people are not necessarily...
0: With the internet, using the internet.
1: For instance, it's particularly a problem with small businesses in these remote communities have no place to take to deposit their funds, right?
0: That was part of my conversation with Linda McQuaig, author of The Sport and Prey of Capitalists, How the Rich Are Stealing Canada's Public Wealth. 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I'm Jamie Poisson. Thank you so much for listening.

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Good morning. I'm Andrew Hines. Coming up in half an hour, we'll have the latest national and international news on World Report. Then it's Yukon Morning, 2 hours of conversation, stories, and experiences from here in our corner of the country. 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

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Stay tuned. Yukon Morning starts in 35 minutes. Here's some local music. This is Erica Ma with Chickadee.

0: sleep the song. That was Chickadee by UConn performer Erica Ma. I'm Andrew Hines, an associate producer here at CBC UConn. 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
1: Good morning, I'm Saroja Coelho. Thanks for joining us here on CBC Radio 1. Coming up next from the BBC, this is The Interview.
2: Hello, I am BBC presenter Farnaz Ghazizadeh, and this is The Interview from the BBC World Service. 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
2: For this interview, I spoke to Mikhail Ivanovich Ulyanov, Russia's ambassador to the International Atomic Energy Agency in Vienna. He has spent decades working on arms control, disarmament, and nuclear diplomacy. Now, as talks over Iran's nuclear program have broken down and conflict in the region has intensified, Russia is offering to help revive

0: negotiations. Ulyanov says Iran would welcome Russia as a mediator, but claims Washington does not want Moscow involved in the process.
1: We have already seen strikes on nuclear sites, disruptions around Hormuz Straits. Would you still give time and effort to negotiations, or we have already passed that stage and we are dealing and managing the consequences of a failed negotiation?
2: Well, it's a theoretical question. To my mind, the war was not justifiable, absolutely. There was no reason to start aggression against Iran. Everything could have been negotiated by peaceful means, I'm absolutely sure. You know, the process of negotiations leaves a rather strange impression. To my mind, the process is not well organized, well coordinated. I see unpredictable steps, especially by the United States. And to my mind, the Americans made the wrong choice. They put major pressure on the campaign of intimidation of Iranians. It does not work with the Iranian side. They can withstand pressure of this kind, as always. But atmosphere is not conducive for successful negotiations. And what makes me absolutely unhappy is the fact that Americans live alone, Israelis, they undermine the non-proliferation treaty as a matter of fact. For example, the treaty allows its non-nuclear weapon states to use nuclear things for peaceful purposes. In case of Iran, Americans insist on total dismantlement or cancellation of the nuclear program. It goes against the treaty. It undermines the balance of the treaty between nuclear weapons and peaceful uses of nuclear energy. The same with the so-called zero enrichment. Under the treaty, Iranians have the right to enrich uranium.
1: U.S. side, they are saying that Iran is lengthening these negotiations, not just now, for past 20, about quarter of a century they are doing these negotiations. In the other administrations of the U.S., they had a team of experts who did the negotiations.
2: And we made very significant progress at the time when Arok Mali was special envoy for Iran, for Iranian nuclear deal. We practically agreed on the conditions for restoration of the JCPOA, and the negotiations failed at the very last moment due to some subjective reasons. I don't want to point my finger at anybody, but I believe it was collective fault. We stopped just 5 meters from the finish line. It was very regrettable.
1: But you have already been very criticizing about how the EU or the US treating Iran. You've been open about that. What do you think is the main issue with the West and Iran in these negotiations?
2: I believe what is lacking in this case is proper respect to Iran on the part of E3 and the United States. As a matter of fact, Western countries stopped negotiations on the restoration of the JCPOA. They blocked and did not participate in the negotiations. First, E3 disappeared from Vienna. They do not agree with that, but then they managed to hide and nobody saw them. Americans continued for a certain period of time, but later on they apparently came to the conclusion that

0: I don't know what kind of conclusions they made, but actually a positive result was absolutely feasible. I judge as a person who was inside the process and who has some experience in doing such things. And you know, when, for example, E3 left negotiations, they started to put pressure on Iran in the board of governors of the IAEA. Instead of negotiations, they started to put pressure. Iranians, they don't understand such language. They resist, of course.
1: These can happen on days, or we have to look into weeks or months?
0: I don't know, but take a look at the Vienna talks on restoration of the JCPOA. We started in April of 2021 and finished in March of 2022, almost 1 year. And it's normal, and we met on a regular basis. Of course, when Americans expect that everything can be settled at once, it can be so only if Iran capitulates. But Iranians are ready to fight for their interests on diplomatic and military fronts.
1: What can the role of Russia be in this situation? Russia has already said that it wants to be the mediator.
0: Yes, our president made it clear that Russia would be ready to mediate. But for this to happen, we need consent of two sides. Iranians, to my mind, would be happy to see Russia as a negotiator, as a mediator. Americans, they said publicly, President Trump said, we don't need any mediators. We will do everything ourselves. Of course, if we are involved in the process, we will not play a role of a postman. We will try to help both sides to find common language. In the past, we were quite successful in this regard, in the course of the Vienna talks. On many occasions, we managed to find solutions acceptable to everybody, and our counterparts, be it European Union, Americans, or Chinese, and Iranians, they recognized that our role was quite positive. Theoretically, I don't know, the situation is very complicated, but of course, we would be ready to help the two sides to find mutually acceptable solutions.
1: And what would be the best outcome for Russia? Because some media reports would say that Russia benefited from this war quite a lot.
0: You know, it's ridiculous. It's an assessment made by unqualified propagandists and analysts, if I may call them analysts. This short period when the prices on oil go up, it is very short. It's not strategic, just 55 days, and it may end up any moment. So we cannot take this trend as something of strategic importance for the Russian Federation. And our position is quite clear. We want peace to be restored. It is stated at all levels, and once again, we are ready to undertake practical steps in order to come back to peace for Persian Gulf states, for the United States, by the way, who made big mistake when they started this war of aggression.
1: Again, if you go back to that point, because they have struck the Iranian nuclear plants and things like that.
0: It's outrageous. It's outrageous. And you know why? Because these nuclear plants, facilities, were certified by the International Atomic Energy Agency as purely peaceful facilities. The inspectors, they spend there a lot of time, 24 hours a day, 7 days a week. Iran is the most verifiable country. Thousands of inspections. The agency knows everything about what is going on. So

0: Iranian, Americans and Israelis attacked peaceful facilities.
1: So you're saying that that what Israel was saying was totally baseless?
0: No information, no evidence. And the agency issued dozens of reports. It never reported about military side of events. Apparently, according to the agency,

0: undertook experiments with uranium. Allegedly there were some wrongdoings, but Iranians themselves stopped these activities before they became known to the international community.
1: So it was you believe them? Have you had any kind of inspection from your side, from Russian side, to support this idea that Iran never wanted any?
0: We trust professionals from the International Atomic Energy Agency. By the way, there are some Russian people among them, professionals in monitoring and verifying compliance with the NPT, with the safeguards agreement. So, once again, we are not aware of any military activities in nuclear field, and nobody can provide any evidence to the contrary.
2: You are listening to the interview from the BBC World Service with me, Farnaz Ghazizadeh. I had followed Mikhail Ivanovich Ulyanov for years before I met him, because he was a familiar face. His bluntness was always making headlines in this roller coaster of negotiation between Iran and the West over the nuclear program. He became the Russian envoy in Vienna just before Trump came out of JCPOA. JCPOA was Iran's nuclear deal in 2015, when years and years and negotiation end up to this deal between Iran and the West over the nuclear issue. And when I arrived to Russian mission in Vienna, the courtyard was beautiful. There was a fountain in the middle. So we entered this building. It was a beautiful marble kind of entrance. And in there, I met Mr. Ulyanov for the first time. I hadn't seen him before. When we talked, he was so forward about defending Iran and also criticizing US and EU in the way they negotiated with Iran over the years. At the same time, he was keen to underline something else, that Russia was keen to be a mediator in this diplomatic path forward. Okay, let's return to my conversation with Mikhail Ivanovich Ulyanov.
1: But IAEA's Board of Governors a few times criticized Iran because of different things. Why they don't go to the negotiations, why they don't cooperate with the IAEA's mission. Do you think Iran has been doing his part on this situation?
0: Well, first of all, I don't know when Iranians refused to negotiate. They are always ready if the other side, be it the Secretariat of the Agency or E3 or the United States, if they are ready for serious negotiations, if they demonstrate normal respect to the Iranian side, they do not close the door for negotiations.
1: And one of the main issues is that 400 kilos of uranium enriched till 60%, which is now in the middle of this.
0: For Americans, yes. For Europeans, yes. For me, no. Let me explain. It was not occasional that Iranians started to enrich uranium up to 60%. They complied fully with the JCPOA, which allowed them to enrich uranium to 3.67%. And they always fully complied with these provisions until the time when Americans withdrew from the JCPOA. For the first year, from May of 2018, when Americans left the nuclear deal, yes, and up to May of 2019, when Americans started maximum pressure campaign, Iranians fully complied with the JCPOA unilaterally.
1: Would Russia take that 400 kilos that already causing so much?
0: If Americans and Iranians agree on this point, I believe almost for sure Russia would be ready to remove highly enriched uranium to the Russian territory. It's quite possible.

0: it's for the
1: In what
0: Iranians.
1: form?
0: You know, there are various options. I want to say that everything should be decided upon at negotiation table, because there are different options. Americans want to remove the enriched uranium to the United States. Iranians claim that they want this uranium to be to stay on the territory of Iran, and they have the right. There is an option of downblending the highly enriched uranium from high level of enrichment to low level of enrichment. It's also an option. Then removal to the Russian Federation. It's for the two sides to come to a unified position. I cannot prejudge.
1: Do you see that happening soon?
0: If Americans recognize that there is non-proliferation treaty, which was initiated, by the way, by the US and the Soviet Union, it's a cornerstone of international security. If they comply with this treaty, in a sense that they must recognize that Iranians can do some things in nuclear sphere under international control, as provided by the safeguards agreement, by the non-proliferation treaty. If Americans recognize these obvious facts, I believe a solution may be found quite soon.
1: Let's move to Bushehr facilities. What is the situation at the moment?
0: As far as I know, 20 to 50 persons of Russian origin still remain on the territory of the plant. They remain there in order to monitor the safety of the equipment and construction materials.
1: There has been attacks close to the Bushehr facilities.
0: Very close, yeah. 250 meters.
1: Was from there any damage to the facilities?
0: Yes, damage was done. Once on the 5th of April, one people was killed. Iranian national was killed as a result of missile attack. Missiles exploded 250 meters from operational reactor. If they miss or if they affect the reactor, the consequences would have been extremely negative for the whole region. Like Chernobyl disaster in the Persian Gulf, not only Iranians, but also Arab countries of the Gulf would be affected very severely. We undertook a number of demarches in Washington and Jerusalem, underlying that it's intolerable.
1: There is a ceasefire going on, but any moment the war can start.
0: I agree.
1: What is your take on that? Do you think they are going to start the war again?
0: I don't know, but if we want to avoid the resumption of military activities, and if we want to avoid nuclear disaster, which also might take place, we need to start normal negotiations with due patience. The negotiators should sit together and work until a final product is elaborated. So far, we observe something different. And from professional viewpoint, it's not normal, I would say.
1: You're a professional diplomat. For years and years and years, you worked in this environment. If there, you had to send a message to Tehran and to Washington, what would that be?
0: Guys, let's be serious. Let's stick to business-like efforts. Let's look at mutually acceptable solutions. If you need our help, we stand ready to provide our assistance.
1: Thank you for listening to the interview. You will find more in-depth conversation on the interview whenever you get your BBC podcasts, including episodes with Ukraine's President Volodymyr Zelensky and Antonio Guterres, Secretary General of the UN, plus many more. Until the next time, bye for now.

0: From the BBC, that was The Interview. I'm Saroja Coelho. CBC News is next.
1: And you are listening to CBC Radio in the Yukon. Good morning. Here to look at your weather forecast. For Whitehorse today, a mix of sun and cloud with a high of 16. Tonight, partly cloudy with a low of plus 3. And for tomorrow, mainly cloudy with a high of 13. Watson Lake, sun and cloud today, high of 14. Tonight, cloudy with a slight chance of showers overnight, low of plus 5. And for tomorrow, a 70% chance of showers, changing to 30% chance of showers around noon at a high of 10 degrees. For Teslin and Atlin, a mix of sun and cloud, high of 7 today. Tonight, partly cloudy at a low of minus 1. And for tomorrow, a 30% chance of showers in the afternoon with a high of 7 degrees. For Haines Junction, a mix of sun and cloud today, high of 16. Tonight, a few clouds and a low of minus 1. And tomorrow, a mix of sun and cloud and a high of 18 degrees. For Colony Lake today, sun and cloud, high of 16. Tonight, a few clouds and a low of minus 1. And tomorrow, a mix of sun and cloud with a high of 18. For Pelly and Carmax, a mix of sun and cloud today, high of 16. Tonight, partly cloudy with a low of plus 3. And for tomorrow, a mix of sun and cloud with a high of 20 degrees. For Faro and Ross River, a mix of sun and cloud today, high of 14. Tonight, clearing this evening, and a low of plus 1. And for tomorrow, mainly cloudy with a high of 15. For Beaver Creek, a mix of sun and cloud today, high of 16. Tonight, a few clouds and a low of minus 1. And for tomorrow, mainly sunny with a high of 16. For Mayo, mainly sunny today, high of 18. Tonight, a few clouds with a low of plus 6. And for tomorrow, a mix of sun and cloud with a high of 17. For Dawson City, mainly sunny today, high of 16. Tonight, a few clouds with a low of plus 1. And for tomorrow, a mix of sun and cloud with a high of 17. For Old Crow today, a mix of sun and cloud, winds gusting to 40 kilometers an hour around noon, high of plus 4. Tonight, partly cloudy with a slight chance of flurries overnight and a low of minus 4. And for tomorrow, a mix of sun and cloud with a high of plus 5. And along the Dempster Highway today, a mix of sun and cloud, a 60% chance of flurries, changing to a 30% chance of rain showers around noon, high of plus 2. Tonight, mainly cloudy with a low of minus 7. And for tomorrow, cloudy with a high of minus 2. That's a look at your weather. World Report is up next.
2: This is World Report. Good morning. I'm Martina Fitzgerald. The leaders of the world's largest economies will soon be face to face. U.S. President Donald Trump is heading to Beijing today for a summit with Chinese President Xi Jinping. Trump has been focused on domestic issues as well as the war in Iran, but that changes this week as he tries to build bridges after escalating trade tensions. Nick Harper joins me from Washington. Nick, what do we know about this trip?
3: Martina, Donald Trump is heading to Beijing really with a laundry list of issues to discuss. Trade, of course, central to all of this. Remember, there is that tariff truce still underway after both countries imposed levies in excess of 100% on others' goods. And backing up that idea that trade is so key to this visit, the CEOs of some of the biggest US companies, Apple, Boeing, Tesla, Meta, they're also taking part in this trip. There's even some speculation here in the US that Donald Trump is looking for a mega deal, wanting Xi Jinping to invest about $1 trillion in the United States to build factories. The US is also looking for China to buy more agricultural products, specifically soybeans, and more US energy. And the US wants China to loosen restrictions on exports of Chinese rare earth materials. And in return, with AI competition being central to this trip as well, Beijing wants the US to ease export curbs that Washington has put in place on some of those advanced semiconductors.
2: Well, Nick, as we all know, China-US relations are strained. How could issues like the war in Iran affect this visit?
3: Well, you know, President Trump was hoping to go into this really from a position of strength, hoping to have the Iran war wrapped up and hoping to play hard.

0: This is Yukon Morning on Tuesday, May 12th. Good morning. I'm Ellen Jones. Yukon's premier has signaled the government will not repeal or further change the Health Authority Act this fall. Curry Dixon will join us in studio next hour to talk more about that. This hour, we'll speak with journalist Katie O'Malley from iPolitics for a closer look at Alberta's push for a new pipeline. And defense contractors need loans too. That's the premise behind the Defense Security and Resilience Bank. Canada has been chosen to host it. We'll look at the details, including which Canadian city the bank is likely to call home. It's 11 minutes now after 6 o'clock, and Talar Stockton is here with a look at what's happening locally in our news. Hi, Talar.
1: Good morning, Ellen. Good morning, Ross. So yesterday we learned that two Yukon residents are quarantining in British Columbia because they were passengers aboard the cruise ship MV Hondius, where a hantavirus outbreak began. The Yukoners are a couple in their 70s. They're currently asymptomatic, but we'll hear from the Chief Medical Officer of Health in the newscast at 6:30. And then there's also this exhilarating story of an evacuation via helicopter from a flooding island downstream of Dawson City last week. Everyone, including the dogs, is safe, but they're still cleaning up from the flooding in their home. So we'll have those stories for you and more at 6:30. But first, Ross, can you tell us about the weather for today?
2: Happily, Talar. Good morning. Yeah, beautiful day

0: In the Yukon, Whitehorse, sun and cloud today, high of 16. Watson Lake, sun and cloud with a high of 14. For Teslin, a mix of sun and cloud with a high of 7 degrees. Haines Junction, sun and cloud, high of 16. For Kluane Lake, a mix of sun and cloud with a high of 16 as well. Pelion CarMax, a mix of sun and cloud with a high of 16 today. And get this, Ellen, tomorrow, Pelion CarMax, high of 20 degrees.
1: Oh, my word.
0: Yeah.
1: Wow. Okay.
0: Farron Ross River, sun and cloud today, high of 14. And for Beaver Creek, a mix of sun and cloud today with a high of 16. Mainly sunny in Mayo, high of 18. For Dawson City, mainly sunny with a high of 16. Old Crow, sun and cloud today, high of plus 4. And along the Dempster Highway, we have a slight chance of flurries, changing to a chance of rain showers and a high of plus 2 today. Ellen.
1: Thanks, Russ. Temperatures right now just above or just below zero right across the territory. Whitehorse, for example, plus 1. Watson Lake, minus 1. Teslin, minus 2. And Haines Junction and Beaver Creek and CarMax and Farrow, all minus 3. Should say Dawson as well, minus 3. Burwash, 2 degrees for you. And Mayo, minus 2 with a sunny start to the day in Mayo. Old Crow, minus 2. So warmer than yesterday. And Rock River on the Dempster Highway, much warmer than yesterday as well. We're right at zero. Once again, Whitehorse, mostly cloudy, 1 degree. We're at 13 minutes now after six. Well, at least 4 Canadian cities will bid to host the Defence, Security and Resilience Bank. Canada was chosen as the headquarters for this institution last month after NATO countries and allies saw a need for low-cost financing for defence companies. Richard Shimuka is a senior fellow at the Macdonald Laurier Institute and a defence policy expert. Good morning, Richard.
2: Well, and thanks for having me.
1: Yeah. First of all, what is a defense bank particularly?
2: Yeah, so defense bank is really aimed at sort of small and medium-sized defense businesses that really struggle with sort of getting capital and investment in order to expand their operations. And so a bank like this is set up knowing that this is an issue and sort of trying to address it in order to grow the sector across, you know, the NATO alliance and some of the partner countries.
1: So why can't defense companies, you know, just go to the bank down the street?
2: Because you generally just don't lend them. That's really the challenge, I think, with defense for defense sector is that basically the defense market doesn't really look like the regular sort of free market that you and I would probably understand. And some of the big areas of difference is that the defense sector usually takes a long time to sort of see sort of the return on investment because this requires a large capital investment and production may not be that large. The other side of it is that there's usually only one buyer. You're usually just selling to a government in question, like the Canadian government or the United States government. And so it creates these distorted market effects that for regular banks, which wants to see stability and sort of profitability, it doesn't conform to that. And so you generally are pretty reticent to make these investments. And as a result, a defense bank is being set up in order to sort of provide the sort of financial capital for these businesses, which just can't access that. And it understands those dynamics and is willing to forego them, knowing that this is, you know, for the benefit of national interests in countries and different sort of considerations that are at play.
1: Right. But we normally see companies, you know, like Lockheed Martin getting contracts from governments. So why would a defense company need a loan from a bank too?
2: Yeah, so I think when you think about Lockheed Martin, which is a large, you know, prime contractor, they have their own source of the sort of capital. Two, that they also, banks feel more comfortable with them because they are a large organization and that have significant funding behind them. Whereas if you're a smaller company, let's say that's working on the F-35 or something like that, like your ability to gain a contract onto that or directly with the government is sort of commensurate on can you perform. And so you may only be produce, let's say, 250 fasteners that go on this aircraft, but you need to be able to produce, like, let's say, 2,500 or 20,000 of them. There's not really an investment vehicle that allows them to get to increase production currently because of the reticence of regular banks. So for them, the defense bank and other sort of new sort of novel sort of investment vehicles really allows them to grow into the sector and provide them

0: ability to sort of, you know, meet that demand where currently that is really a struggle for them.
1: Right. So it was a group of NATO countries and NATO allies that saw the need for this kind of institution. Why was Canada chosen to host it?
0: Not fully clear at this point in time, but we can kind of guess it because it's not really a transparent process. So first off, usually country that wins this will offer a safe amount of the seed capital, the money that's sort of required to operate it. Often the location where it's based, like having either property or tax breaks or some sort of incentive to do so is also there. I think there was also some political dynamics at play. Canada, there's usually within the European Union some levels or disagreement where some of these locations are going to occur. But at the same time, one has to realize that a bank like this will probably look at the American market quite favorably because that is the largest defense production center. So having it in Canada sort of fits, of course, it's a compromise that allows it to be close to the United States, not being United States, but also avoiding some of these inter-European dynamics that we see in a lot of organizations. Right. But again, we don't know fully. It's not a transparent process. So those are some educated guesses on it.
1: Yeah. How might Canada benefit from having it here?
0: I think there's two different ways. And one is the direct one is that there's potentially going to be up to 3,500 jobs. It'll be less than that just because they'll have to be, individuals have to be spread out. But having that many people, highly skilled, highly knowledgeable and technical, high-wage individuals is a direct economic benefit. I think the other side of it, over time, you'll see individuals that work in this bank potentially look somewhere else for different opportunities. And that could really help Canadian industry. We haven't really invested in this area, and bringing potentially outside expertise and developing the expertise to support this bank will really, I think, over time, give firms, individuals that they can work with or work for them. They'll leave the bank and work for them directly and provide that ability to sort of grow and kind of supercharge the industry overall as we see a significant investment into defense in Canada. So I think that it could have the latter effect could actually be pretty significant over time.
1: Yeah. How does a bank like this, you know, decide who gets funding and who doesn't?
0: It's not necessarily that dissimilar to how a bank would look at any other businesses. I think these, some of the variables that they look at are different. They understand, again, I was saying before, that defense, it will take longer for sort of there to be a return. They're more comfortable understanding that the government is the buyer, right? And they'll look at the programs and assess what are the priorities for their militaries or for their overall industry and sort of work with that understanding and use that as part of the assessment criteria. So it's, again, it's not that dissimilar. It's just they look at different variables and understand and have more comfortability with what they're invested in going forward.
1: Right. Okay, so four Canadian cities are pushing to host it. Who do you think might be the favorite?
0: I think my guess would be probably Montreal and Toronto, just because both of those cities have a large financial sort of centers. They have excess individuals that can be used to seed this organization. Montreal has several international organizations already in the city that could help as well. But again, Toronto just being such a large financial center can really help as well. So I think those are my view of probably the most likely of the two.
1: Okay.
0: Of the four, excuse me.
1: Right, yeah. All right, Richard, appreciate your time this morning. Thank you.
0: Thanks for having me.
1: Richard Shimuka is a senior fellow at the Macdonald Laurier Institute and a defense policy expert. We reached him this morning in Vancouver. You can read more about this on our website at cbc.ca/news. Here's a classic Canadian tune, a beautiful one from the Cowboy Junkies.

0: From 1990, the Cowboy Junkies and Sun Comes Up. Yes, it's Tuesday morning, 25 minutes after 6. Well, Canadians just don't go to the movies like they used to. According to a report from last year, movie going in this country has dropped nearly in half by 2019. So how do theaters keep the lights on? By trying to squeeze as much as they can from folks who still walk through the door. Jenny DeRosio from CBC's Cost of Living has more.
1: When Kyle Gretsch visits the movies, it's usually to see a big blockbuster.
2: They tend to have, you know, dramatic sound and visual, so seeing it on the big screen does have an impact.
1: And for Kyle, comfort is a priority. 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
1: It's the second largest movie operator in Canada behind Cineplex. Over the last decade, both chains have spent big money trying to make their theaters feel more luxurious. And it's not just seats and screens. It's snacks, too.
3: Well, we

0: started with hot dogs, and then we started doing fancier hot dogs like nacho dogs and Chicago dogs, all kinds of different stuff.
1: Some theaters have waiters who bring fishbowl cocktails right to your seat. Landmark still has popcorn and cheap Tuesdays, but Dave says it is leaning into the VIP vibe.
0: Pre-pandemic, our premium experiences would have been maybe 15 to 20% of our visitors, and now they're more like 40 to 45% of our visitors.
1: This isn't just so movie lovers can have comfy seats and Bellinis. Theaters need the money. Hollywood isn't cranking out as many big blockbusters, so theaters have less to show, and there's streaming to compete with.
2: Many people still want to see movies, but fewer feel that urgency to go opening weekend. So audiences are being a lot more selective with what justifies a trip.
1: Brandon Katz is an entertainment analyst. He says not as many people are going to the movies, so theaters are trying to get more from the people that are.
2: What these enhanced, more luxurious experiences that cost more is doing is basically maximizing revenue from the kind of smaller, more selective audience. And inflation and these premium experiences is kind of compensating for the declining ticket sales.
1: And it is compensating. In the States, some theaters are charging up to $50 for premium seats. That's $50 US. But it's a delicate balance. Charge too much, and people may just stay home.
2: When you increase the cost, you begin to alienate the people who love movies the most. That is your core audience.
1: Kyle Gretsch recently saw a film in a regular movie theater where he had to line up for snacks and sit upright in a cramped seat for 2 hours.
3: Comparatively, it was like being on a bus instead of being on a couch.
1: It's hard to go back to economy when you've tasted first class. For the cost of living, I'm Jenny DeRosio.
4: 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And Star Wars The Mandalorian and Grogu opens on May 22nd. So check out yukonfilmsociety.com for all the show times. In the next half hour of our program, we'll go to Ottawa, check in with Katie O'Malley, a journalist who writes for iPolitics, about the Liberals' continued push to fast-track major projects. 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It's 6:30.
5: This is the CBC News. Good morning. I'm Talar Stockton. The spring sitting culminated with the majority Yukon Party government passing its first full budget Monday. The premier says the territory has yet to balance the budget. Curry Dixon says that will take tough choices. For now, he says this budget invests in health and energy, and it lays the groundwork for growth over time.
6: And that responsibility requires us to be honest about the challenges, disciplined in our decision, and focused on results. This budget is not about doing everything, it's about doing the right things. It reflects a government that is confronting reality, restoring discipline, and setting a steady course forward.
5: Official opposition leader Kate White says the government passes the budget amid eroding trust. And Liberal MLA Deborah Lee Ratey says the Yukon Party's campaign promises will have to wait. Yukon Energy is outlining plans for limiting diesel generator noise coming from the Whitehorse Dam. One proposed solution involves muffling the noise. Another is the Whitehorse Power Center's project, which will put new units farther away from homes in Riverdale. That's according to Michael Muller, Yukon Energy's Vice President of Planning, Health, and Safety.
7: The ultimate solution is having enough generation on the site, enough options on the grid, so that they're only used in absolute emergency situations where we have peak demand and we need to keep the lights and the heat on for people.
5: Yukon Energy provided its response on the heels of a petition with close to 260.

0: signatures, which the NDP brought forward in the legislature this past sitting. Two Yukoners are in quarantine in British Columbia. They were passengers aboard the cruise ship MV Hondius, where a hantavirus outbreak began. The Yukoners are a couple in their 70s and are isolating in Victoria. They're currently asymptomatic. All of that is according to Provincial Health Officer Dr. Bonnie Henry. Dr. Sudhit Ranadei is her Yukon counterpart. He says they're talking with officials in BC in case their condition changes.
1: What we know about this hantavirus pulmonary disease is that you can become symptomatic quickly and very severely. And so the issue is about arranging care protocols for if they do need care, how are they going to get it expeditiously, but also in a manner that protects the public around them, right?
0: The Yukon government is reminding travelers to take the usual health precautions as tourism season approaches. Ranadei says the cruise ships landing in Skagway do not pose a risk to Yukoners. You can read more on this story on our website. Families from Kwanlin Dun First Nation have a new place to stay in Whitehorse when they're experiencing a crisis. The First Nation opened the doors Monday to the new caregiver fourplex housing unit. The four units are located near Elijah Smith Elementary School. They're meant to provide immediate safety while helping children remain connected to their families and community. Virginie Anne has the story.
2: I just wanted it to feel like they had a big hug and to feel that they're safe in the units.
3: Darlene Smith with Kwanlin Dun First Nations Justice Department says there's been too many barriers for families seeking temporary housing during a crisis.
2: Not having a home big enough to care for the kids. We were renting a lot of Airbnbs.
3: The new units are intended for short periods of home instability, which can range from any unforeseen emergencies like a chimney fire to domestic violence. Chief Sean Smith says the homes are also meant to keep the children within the community.
4: KDFN continues to have one of the highest numbers of Yukon First Nations children involved in care.
3: The project was founded through Jordan's principal. The units come fully furnished with several beds for larger families. They are available case by case on a rotation period.
4: It is a place where families can stabilize, reconnect, heal, and move forward with support.
3: Virginie Anne, CBC News, Whitehorse.
0: Two people have returned home after being evacuated last week from their island downstream of Dawson City. Gary Masters and his wife live on Sister Island, located 5 kilometers from town. Masters says on Thursday morning, water levels were rising around his property due to ice jams in the Yukon River. He says by the afternoon, RCMP started calling to tell him they had to leave immediately.
5: And finally, we gave in because the last thing you want to do is leave your home. But we thought for the safety of us and the dogs, we've got to make that choice. We've got to go for it. So we said yes. And the officer said, there's a helicopter on its way. We'll be with you in around 15 to 20 minutes.
0: Masters says by the time the helicopter arrived, the water had risen up to their chests. He says the water level went down over the weekend after the ice jam broke. He says the flooding caused minimal structural damage, but a lot of his furniture and electronics are now being left outside to dry. Masters says if it wasn't for the RCMP's quick response, they might not have made it off the island. And that's your CBC News for 6:30. For more news anytime, head to cbc.ca/north.
6: All right. Thanks so much, Talarm. We'll hear more details about that dramatic rescue and evacuation in the last half hour.
7: Sounds like quite the tale.
6: Ooh, yeah, exactly. All right. Our weather forecast, very dramatic?
7: Not dramatic, but fairly nice. Yeah, sun and cloud mostly for most of the territory, including Whitehorse here. Sun and cloud, high of 16. Watson Lake is a little cooler with a high of 14. Today. For Teslin and Atlin, a mix of sun and cloud today with a high of plus 7. Haines Junction, sun and cloud, high of 16 today. Same for Kwani Lake. Pelion Carmax, a mix of sun and cloud and a high of 16 degrees. For Faro and Ross River, a mix of sun and cloud, high of 14. Beaver Creek, sun and cloud, and a high of 16 today. Mayo, mainly sunny, high of 18. For Dawson City, mainly sunny with a high of 16 today. Old Crow, sun and cloud, high of plus 4. And along the Dempster Highway, we have a chance of flurries changing to a chance of rain showers and a high of plus 2. Ellen.
6: Thanks, Ross. In Whitehorse right now, plus 1. Watson Lake, minus 1. Teslin, minus 2. And Burwash, plus 2. Haines Junction, Beaver Creek, Carmax, Faro, and Dawson City, all minus 3.

0: And Mayo and Old Crow, both minus two this hour. Rock River right at zero on the Dempster Highway. Once again, Whitehorse, mostly cloudy, plus one. We're at 23 minutes now before 7 o'clock. And Crystalie Ramlican has today's top stories from the CBC Business Desk.
1: Good morning. We now have an estimate on how much counter tariffs have cost people. Analysts at the Bank of Canada estimate prices on goods were roughly 6% higher than non-tariffed goods. The federal government imposed tariffs on some groceries, clothing, and household staples from the U.S. for about 6 months last year in retaliation to U.S. tariffs. The analysis estimates nearly a quarter of the counter tariffs were passed on to consumers. But the bulk of the higher prices fell back in line 3 months after the government removed most of the counter tariffs in September. Researchers found products flagged as being subject to tariffs were more likely to sport higher prices than tariffed goods that did not advertise the impact of duties. Analysts say the tariff banners helped shift the burden off retailers, reducing customer backlash, giving more room to pass on cost increases. Turning to tech, the federal government and TELUS have announced plans for a large-scale AI data center project in British Columbia. They say it will boost Canada's sovereign computing and artificial intelligence infrastructure. AI Minister Evan Solomon says the three facilities will deliver one of the world's most powerful and sustainable AI infrastructure clusters. TELUS says it will expand its existing Kamloops data center and develop two new Vancouver facilities in the Mount Pleasant neighborhood and in the city's downtown. Solomon says taking such chances are necessary for the country to remain competitive globally.
2: There's risks in building. We shouldn't sugarcoat it. Of course there's financial risks when people are investing billions of dollars. When you're building infrastructure, this is why the Prime Minister said, when we build, we have to build right.
1: No pricing for the project has been released. However, the federal government has committed $2 billion over 5 years under an initiative to identify and boost large-scale sovereign data centers. And staying on AI, Google says it disrupted a criminal group's attempt to use artificial intelligence to exploit another company. Google says it represents a moment cybersecurity experts have warned about for years. Malicious hackers arming themselves with AI to supercharge their ability to break into the world's computers. It comes at a time of leaps in AI's abilities to find vulnerabilities. Now, Google said it observed a group of prominent threat actors planning a big operation relying on a bug they had found. The vulnerability allowed them to bypass two-factor authentication to access a popular online system administration tool, which Google declined to name. Google said it notified the company and law enforcement and was able to disrupt the operation before it caused any damage. Google found evidence the hackers used an AI large language model, the same technology that powers popular chatbots, to discover the vulnerability. Google didn't reveal which model was used, only that it was most likely not Google's Gemini or Anthropic's Claude Mythos. And that's your business news for now. I'm Crystalie Ramlican.
0: Thanks, Crystalie. Well, Ottawa is pushing ahead on major projects. The federal government is proposing a new suite of legislative changes it says would streamline approval processes even further. The announcements have been applauded by some who want to get shovels in the ground, like Alberta Premier Daniel Smith. But environmental groups and even former Liberals feel differently. For a closer look at it all, we've reached Katie O'Malley. She's a journalist who writes for iPolitics in Ottawa. Good morning, Katie.
3: Good morning.
0: So how are these announcements, I guess, different from the major project office and other infrastructure initiatives that we've been hearing about for the last year?
3: So they are really different as much as kind of taking the goal of the original major projects office and basically this idea of streamlining and accelerating the approval process and expanding that. If, you know, these proposals go over well, and depending on what the legislation says, it could expand it to be available to all projects and all proponents, regardless of whether or not they may be designated in the national interest and going through the MPO system. So it really kind of broadens the, I guess, the availability. And it's everything from, you know, having a single point of contact for a proponent who's trying to get a proposal through, to allowing, in some cases, parallel assessments and permit review and approval happening at the same time.

0: rather than one after the other. Having specific agencies in charge of specific files, basically making it easier, reducing the paperwork, the effort, and ideally the time involved in getting a project from a proposal to having those, you know, shovels in the ground, as they love to say. Mm-hmm. And that's kind of what this would do. So it is very much in line with what the major projects office is supposed to do. It's just more broadly applied.
1: Right. But there's mixed reaction to this. So what are some of the concerns?
0: Yeah, actually, much like there was mixed reaction and still is to the major project office and to the way it has been going about its mandate, you've got on one side industry, particularly, although not exclusively, in the oil and gas sector, political leaders, including premiers like Danielle Smith, really big fans of it, think it's a great way to get projects moving and to really allow Canada to start to use its resources to their maximum potential. But then on the other side, you have environmental groups, you have Indigenous and First Nations groups sort of suggesting and warning that this could override, well, in the case of Indigenous groups, their rights, their treaty rights and the obligation to consult, but also, you know, environmental regulations that are meant to protect Canada's wildlife and ensure that, you know, eventually Canada might be able to meet all those commitments that the government has made as far as emissions reductions and things like that. So similar concerns, again, to what we heard during the MPO are now being brought forward quite reasonably, again, since this is looking at the same proposal, just on a much wider scale.
1: Yeah. So you mentioned Alberta Premier Danielle Smith. She met with the Prime Minister on Friday. How is that relationship going?
0: I mean, it seems to be going all right. It's so hard to tell. They seem to get along well when they bring in the cameras before and after their meetings. They're all smiles. Danielle Smith, when she speaks of, you know, her dealings with this prime minister, definitely the language is a lot more positive than we used to hear when she would speak about his predecessor, Justin Trudeau, although admittedly not a high bar there. But the real question is going to be, can they get to a consensus on something like carbon pricing? Because we know that that is one of those components of the Alberta-Ottawa MOU that is taking longer to reach a final agreement than had originally been kind of expected or at least anticipated. That is, I'm sure, was a major topic of discussion during their meeting last week. But we don't have a timeline as to when that will be decided. And I think my internal jury is out until I see whether this, you know, seemingly warm and respectful relationship can actually lead to a plan that both sides can agree to, or if it's the same old, you know, irreconcilable differences that we saw with the previous government, just, you know, with better interpersonal relations.
1: Right. Neither of them talked about the separatist push or the pipeline. So to what degree do you think Ottawa, if they backed the pipeline, how would that neutralize the separatism question?
0: I mean, no, not really. Here's the thing about the separatist movement in Alberta. If you look at opinion polls, and again, this can change, but as of right now, it looks like there's probably 20 to 25% of the population that are ready to go, that are done with Confederation, that are, you know, not going to be won over or won back into the fold by the prospect of maybe someday Ottawa will let a pipeline happen. They're done. They are, you know, picking out the image on the Republic of Alberta passport. That is not the target audience for this message. It would be the 25 to 30 to 35% of Albertans who are not quite ready to cut the ties to Canada and would probably vote no in an independence plebiscite, but who do have these longstanding frustrations and who do genuinely believe that Ottawa has failed to, that it takes Alberta for granted, that it has failed to give it that sort of autonomy that it needs. And that, I think, is the demographic that both Ottawa and, frankly, Danielle Smith and her government are hoping will see real progress towards a pipeline as evidence that Canada does still work for Alberta. And that's really kind of the test. It's about whether or not that group and that voter base can be convinced that, yeah, Canada is still the best place for Alberta. No need to go their own way.
1: Right. But in trying to appease Alberta, what does the Prime Minister alienate, you know, the rest of the country, do you think?
0: Not the rest of the country, but I would say, and I do think he is at serious risk of definitely

if not alienating, coming pretty darn close to raising a lot of questions, let's put it that way, amongst progressive voters and members of the caucus, to be fair, who supported this prime minister and have continued to support the Liberal Party in some cases, because they believed that it was

0: from this prime minister and from his office and the sort of focus of his first of his agenda during the first year in office has not really bolstered that other side, that notion that this is a government that is still very concerned and committed to Canada's emissions reductions goals, for example. And there are people within the Liberal caucus, like former Environment Minister Stephen Guilbeault, who are openly questioning whether or not this government is still serious about that. And I think that that is reflective, not only if I'm quite sure there are other Liberal MPs in caucus who feel similarly, but there are also voters out there who now have doubts and questions. And that is a risk, I think, that the Liberals are running. I think they figure they can make up the difference before there's an actual vote that they need to worry about. But, you know, jury is very much out.
1: Yeah. All right. What else are you watching for before Parliament breaks in about a month?
0: Well, they're gone this week, so we're kind of having a little bit of a rest from daily proceedings. This is very Ontario-centric, but I'm desperately curious to see what happens with Nathaniel Erskine-Smith's bid to lead the Ontario Liberal Party, which was, of course, he is a federal MP, but was going to make the jump to the provincial level. Lost by a race to win the provincial nomination in a Toronto area riding over the weekend. Lots of questions over what's going to happen and what this says about his immediate political future. So I think a lot of us are kind of keeping an eye on that.
1: All right. Katie, appreciate this. Thank you.
0: Have a great day. Bye-bye.
1: Katie O'Malley is a journalist who writes for iPolitics in Ottawa. 11 minutes now before 7:00.

Let's start your morning in a good way with good intentions. Shall we get into some tunes? Hey everyone, it's Salome Barker, and you're listening to Good Medicine. We're headed to Treaty 6 for today's artist. Danita Large is a Cree singer-songwriter based in Edmonton, Alberta, who is a dear friend of mine. I've featured Danita before, and at the time, Danita was working on her latest album, and now the wait is over. Danita released her latest album, The Ancestors, in February 2026, and it's been added to my personal top album releases of the year. Danita has been nonstop since the release of her album, from back-to-back shows and planning her latest endeavor, taking her music to Sweden. Danita will represent Canada as one of three artists who will perform at the Laila Bifestivalen in Rinkeby, Sweden. This is Danita Large with Lip Service. Thanks for listening. No multis. I would like to acknowledge we are on the traditional territory.

0: That's Danita Large with lip service, and thanks to Salome Barker in St. John's, Newfoundland and Labrador for her segment, Good Medicine. Well, the Kwanlundun First Nation has unveiled the new caregiver fourplex. There are four furnished three-bedroom units ready to provide short-term safe accommodations for families in crisis. The project cost about $3 million and was funded through Jordan's Principal. The Kwanlundun Justice led the project. The Child and Family Supports Team will operate it. Kwanlundun's Family Department hosted an open house yesterday. CBC's Grace Knapp was there and did a tour with Darlene Smith.
1: So welcome to one of the units in our new fourplex. Today is our opening. So we do have the living room. We have a dining room. All of the units have Arctic entries.

0: as well as high-end quality finishes as well. I wanted to create a space where our children felt at home, like they're coming into a place that is safe, designed particular for the families and the children. Like, we've got tables, we've got games, we've got books. I just wanted it to feel like they had a big hug and to feel that they're safe. There was three of us that went and picked out all the finishing and the artwork, inspired furniture. We worked with them, and they were just absolutely amazing and helped us design all the custom furniture. These units are to support families and children within our community. It's a way to keep our children within our community. We do not want any barriers for our children. And what we were finding was there were barriers in not having a home big enough to care for the kids. We were renting a lot of Airbnbs, and we felt that we would create our own space for our children within the community and with their aunties, their uncles, their grandparents. So this is the master suites. So again, like I said, we worked with Inspired Furniture in regards to all the furniture. Master suites have their own TVs. So we did have a situation within our community where there was a chimney fire. And at that time, the building wasn't open yet in regards to the policy and just getting everything furnished. But in that case, we could have easily transitioned that family right into this place while they were going through an emergency instead of putting them up in an Airbnb or a hotel, depending on the situation. It can be used for anything. If the mother feels that she's unsafe with her children and there is domestic violence happening, absolutely, they can transition into here and work with our team.
1: That's Darlene Smith at the new fourplex for families in crisis in Whitehorse. Kwanlin Dun Chief Sean Smith also gave some remarks yesterday.
2: Today is much more than the opening of the building. It represents a shift in how we support our families, our children, and our community. KDFN continues to have one of the highest numbers of Yukon First Nations children involved in care. While we work closely with family and children's services, we also recognize the need to build supports that work for Kwanlin First Nation families and realities. This project was developed in the spirit of self-determination and reflects KDFN's commitment to creating supports and services by KDFN for KDFN. This initiative speaks to removing systemic barriers instead of removing KDFN children. It is rooted in prevention, family preservation, and cultural connection, while helping children remain connected to their families, culture, and the community. This is not housing. It is part of a larger circle of care. It is a place where families can stabilize, reconnect, heal, and move forward with support. It is also a part of KDFN's broader vision for building services that reflect our values, our realities, and what our families truly need. This fourplex represents hope. It represents prevention instead of crisis. It represents keeping Kwanlin Dun children connected to family and community whenever possible. And it represents KDFN continuing to move forward in building our own path, strengthening our own systems of care. Because this didn't happen last year. This happened over 21 years ago, before we were a self-governing First Nation. And this is really what some of those realities and dreams that we're able to complete and do. And I'm very, very proud of that work.
1: That's Chief Sean Smith with the Kwanlin Dun First Nation in Whitehorse. And you can see photos of the fourplex and read more. There's a story up on our website at cbc.ca/north. Well, it's a season when Dawson City businesses reopen, all the restaurants, hotels, and bars opening their doors in time for the Gold Show. Plaster miners, workers, visitors are returning,

0: And Yukon Morning is making the trip as well. We'll be in town to celebrate the opening of the new CBC Bureau in Dawson City, part of our commitment to boost local coverage, keep you informed and entertained with stories close to home and from voices that matter to you. So this Friday morning, Yukon Morning will broadcast from the new Bureau. If you're in Dawson City, please stop by, say hello, grab a cup of coffee and celebrate with us. You can find us at our tent at 978 2nd Avenue. That's on the corner of Queen Street beside the CIBC Bank. And we want to hear from you. What programming is important to you? Do you have a pitch for a story about a Dawson community champion or a hidden gem? We want to hear about it. So stop by Friday morning in Dawson City when Yukon Morning is broadcasting from our Dawson City Bureau. 2 minutes away from World Report at 7, Talar Stockton is back with a look at what's happening locally in our news. Hi, Talar.
1: Hi, Ellen. Hi, Ross. Last night, Whitehorse City Council passed the new zoning bylaw. The zoning bylaw regulates how land is used throughout the city. And we've been focusing on that aspect of the zoning bylaw, which regulates short-term rentals like Airbnb. However, the new regulation won't affect current operators after an amendment introduced last night. And two Yukoners are in quarantine in British Columbia. They were passengers aboard the cruise ship MV Hondius, where a hantavirus outbreak began. The couple are in their 70s, and they're currently asymptomatic. And there was a dramatic rescue on an island downstream of Dawson City last week via helicopter. So we'll have that story for folks as well at 7:30. Ellen.
0: All right. Thanks so much, Talar. Also in the next hour of our program, the Yukon government has stopped its plan regarding the proposed health authority. We'll speak with the premier about this major shift by the Yukon government in regards to this project. So that conversation coming up in the next hour of the program. We'll also talk cycling. The Yukon Road Cycling Championships are set for later this week, so we'll learn about the events and find out how you can join in as well. So lots to talk about in the next half hour, the next hour actually, of our program. But first, I have international and national news coming up on World Report at 7 o'clock.

0: This is Yukon Morning on Tuesday, May 12th. Good morning, I'm Ellen Jones. Yukon's premier has signaled the government will not repeal or further change the Health Authority Act this fall, or SHOQA. Curry Dixon will join us in the studio to tell us more about that. Two Yukoners are in quarantine in BC after traveling on that cruise ship where a hantavirus outbreak broke. We'll get the latest on that story too. And it's all uphill from here with some downhills, too. We'll check in with the Cycling Association of Yukon to get more details about their championships happening this week. 11 minutes now after 7, Talar Stockton is here with our local news headlines. Good morning, Talar.
1: Morning, Ellen. Morning, Ross. Last night, City Council in Whitehorse passed their new zoning bylaw with some regulations on short-term rentals. And two people have returned home after being evacuated last week from their island downstream of Dawson City. So more on that dramatic rescue at 7:30. In the meantime, Ross, you have the weather?
2: I do. Good morning, all. Happy Tuesday. Whitehorse, sun and cloud today, high of 16. Watson Lake, mix of sun and cloud with a high of 14 today. Teslin and Atlin, sun and cloud with a high of 7 degrees. Haines Junction and Kalani Lake, sun and cloud, high of 16 today for Pelly and Carmack, sun and cloud with a high of 16 and going up to a high of 20 tomorrow. Fair and Ross River, sun and cloud, high of 14. Beaver Creek, sun and cloud with a high of 16. Mainly sunny for Mayo, high of 18. Dawson City, mainly sunny and a high of 16. And an Old Crow today, a mix of sun and cloud and a high of plus 4. And along the Dempster Highway, we have a slight chance of flurries and, a high of plus 2. Ellen.
0: Okay, thanks, Ross. It's 2 degrees right now in Whitehorse, mostly cloudy in the city. Cloudy in Watson Lake, plus 1 for you. Teslin and Burwash, both minus 1. Haines Junction and Beaver Creek and Faro, all right at 0. CarMax, good morning.

0: You minus three, Mayo, sunshine, and minus one. A sunny start to our day in Dawson City. The temperature at the airport, minus two. Old Crow, also minus two. And the Rock River Weather Station on the Dempster Highway, right at zero. Mostly cloudy once again in Whitehorse, 2 degrees, and we're at 12 and a half minutes now after seven. And time for sports with Scott Regier. Good morning, Scott.
1: Hey there, Ellen.
0: So let's start with hockey, where it's going to be busy in Montreal tonight.
1: Is it ever? With two big playoff games going on in that city. In the PWHL, the Victoire can eliminate the defending champions, Minnesota, and book a spot in the final themselves in one fell swoop. Something they might have done last night, but their game was postponed because of what the league is calling player safety concerns related to illness. The PWHL didn't release any more details, but did say that the players' symptoms are not consistent with hantavirus. So with that as the backdrop, Marie-Philippe Poulin and her teammates will take to the ice at 7 o'clock local time at Bell Place in Laval at exactly the same time as the Habs will take to the ice, about a 20-minute drive away at the Bell Centre. Of course, Montreal looking to take a commanding 3-1 lead in its series over Buffalo. Now, the Habs have dominated the last couple of contests, Ellen, and have fans in their city dreaming of a long playoff run. And when I say fans, that includes their own head coach, Martin St-Louis.
2: Yeah, I mean, I grew up 20 minutes from here, and all my idols were the Canadiens. And, you know, I was able to stay up late in the playoff. I could watch the whole game. You know? So I was happy when they were going far.
3: So now you're helping kids now be able to do that.
2: Well, I didn't say that.
1: As a parent of kids who want to stay up and watch sports on TV past their bedtime, he's got to watch what he says there, Martin.
0: Exactly.
1: I love the reporter trying to trap him there.
0: Yeah. That's great. All right, let's switch gears now, and we'll talk about cycling.
4: Hopefully finishing the last quarter of the lap here. Here they come, Allison Beveridge, Jasmine Glazier, Christy Lay, and Georgia Simmerling have won bronze for Canada.
1: The sound of Canada winning bronze at the Rio Olympics in team pursuit. It is the last podium finish the country managed in that discipline, and at least where Canada's women are concerned, it could be the last for a while. Cycling Canada has announced it is withdrawing its women's team pursuit squad from the upcoming World Championships in China. It's chalking it up to budget constraints, and because recent results suggest they will not be medal contenders at the next Olympics in Los Angeles. Meanwhile, Cycling Canada will support the equivalent men's program. Vancouver track cyclist Fiona Majendie is among those criticizing the decision, pointing out on social media that the Canadian women's team is where 100% of the Olympic medals have come from in the last 30 years, and that the women's team continues to outperform or at least match the men's. Clara Hughes, Canada's retired road cycling and speed skating Olympian, has offered her thoughts as well, saying she is deeply saddened and disappointed with what she calls a quote-unquote lame decision by Cycling Canada. So you can read more on that story up on our website.
0: All right, let's finish, Scott, with basketball and a possible end of an era.
5: The Lakers season is over. With a look at LeBron James, and you can only guess is what his future holds.
1: LeBron James and the Lakers eliminated last night, Ellen, by Oklahoma City. So while Hamilton's Shai Gilgeous-Alexander and his teammates are off to the Western Final, James could be off towards retirement. He's 41, and the top scorer in the league, historically, was asked what his plans are now.
6: I don't think I've come out like, oh, retirement is coming. Obviously, we're still fresh from losing. I mean, I don't know what the future holds for me, obviously. As it stands right now, I think I said it last year after we lost, I think, to Minnesota, to go back and recalibrate with my family and talk with them. And when the time comes, you guys will know.
1: LeBron spent the past two seasons playing alongside Bronny James, his eldest son and a backup guard for the Lakers. So he has lived out that dream. But LeBron's also spoken about his desire to watch a lot more of his 11-year-old daughter, Zuri, who's an outstanding volleyball player. So we'll have to wait and see, I guess.
0: Absolutely. All right, Scott, thanks for this.
1: You betcha.
0: That's Scott Regier with CBC Sports. Well, cycling season in the Yukon is underway. In fact, the 2026 Yukon Road Cycling Championships are set for Thursday to Sunday in Whitehorse and Carcross Tagish. They feature three events, a hill climb, a criterium, and a road time trial.

0: To tell us more, we're joined by the president of the Cycling Association of the Yukon, Steve Biss. Good morning, Steve.
1: Morning, Ellen. How are you?
0: I'm doing well. Before we talk about this weekend's events, you know, how has the cycling season been going so far here in the territory?
1: You know, I guess we were off to a slow start like all of us leaving this winter, but yeah. It's actually been really incredible. We're seeing a ton of positive momentum around our youth road cycling program. And so we've been putting a lot of time and energy into that. We have 24 athletes who are practicing on Mondays, and then we have a smaller group practicing Wednesdays, and we're sending 7 athletes to Road Nationals this year.
0: Okay.
1: We're sending 14 down to Hayman Future Camp Champions Camp in a week. And so, yeah, it's been a really exciting start to the season.
0: Yeah, and I noticed that you've had the Titanium Way Criterium going on. So tell us more about what that's all about and who that's for.
1: Sure. So the Titanium Way Criterium series, if you don't know, a Criterium is like a short lap course.
0: Right.
1: So athletes in the B category are doing 20-ish laps of this course, and in the A category, more like 50. And we tried to design it so it's for everyone. So we have our A category racers. Those are a lot of our U17, U19 athletes and our elite adults competing. Very fast speeds, very exciting to watch. But we're also doing a B category this year, and that is meant to be open for anyone who might be race curious, we'll say.
0: Yeah.
1: So it's a shorter time, a much more manageable pace, and we're starting every race session with a learn to crit.
0: Okay.
1: So we have our two coaches taking new riders, talking to them about cornering, how to stay safely in a pack, what to do if someone gets really close to you. So we have about a half hour tutorial, I guess, intro session every week, and then people who are in that learn to crit series can join the B category race that week.
0: Okay.
1: Every week we end with a barbecue and draw prizes. So it's been on, even though I think we haven't had a speck of sunshine, it's been a ton of fun out there. So we're really hoping for sun this week and more people out, because I'm seeing a lot of new riders and new faces, which isn't always the case in Yukon cycling. So it's
0: great. Yeah, that is good to hear. Okay, so then you have the Yukon Road Cycling Championships coming up later this week. So tell us more about what's planned for that.
1: Yeah, so a lot of that is born out of trying to get our youth athletes ready for Road Nationals. So we're trying to replicate some of the events we see there. So on Thursday, we're doing a hill climb, pretty straightforward, pretty low barrier to entry. You just have to climb a big hill. So starting at the base of Fish Lake Road, climbing up to the Copper Hall parking lot, the gazebo there. So basically the road section of Fish Lake Road.
0: Right.
1: And that will be individual starts every 30 seconds. Then on Friday, we're doing another criterium. So that's just that's the third in our criterium series, but it's also wrapped into the Yukon Champs. And then Saturday, we have an individual time trial, and that one's going car cross to Tagish. So
0: okay.
1: We'll be sent. That's your chance. If you don't like racing with others, a time trial is a perfect chance to really just push yourself and see how hard you can go. And it's fun because with the 30-second staggered starts, you do have a chance to catch people and
0: make up some time
1: a little bit.
0: But
1: motivate
0: you don't
1: yourself
0: really
1: a little.
0: Know how you're going to finish until the results are calculated
1: exactly, yeah.
0: at the end, right? Yeah, that makes it exciting. I did want to ask, why are these races held so early in the season? Because some people are just getting on their bikes, right? So,
1: yeah, totally. And I think that's just the landscape of road cycling outside Yukon. So we would love to hold them later, but in terms of getting the athletes ready for Road Nationals, that's coming up at the end of June. We don't really have any real race opportunity up here in the same way that athletes down south would have. So we're trying to get our athletes ready as quickly as possible. And I've also noticed that when I organize races in the summer, everyone's on vacation and not around.
0: So this is a better time of year when school's still in.
1: I like to think it's a better time of year,
0: right.
1: But it's certainly been frosty.
0: It's cold, I know. Well, who is this race open to? Obviously geared to the athletes who are going on to compete nationally, but who else is it open to?
1: It's really open to anyone. We have categories from U15 all the way up to adult masters, so

0: we're trying to cater to our athletes because that is a primary focus for us, but we also want to see the community come out and find out what road cycling can be about. I think it's, especially this year with the mountain biking trails maybe being open a little later, it's a good opportunity to try something new on your bike. The Crit series has been very welcoming and very open. We've actually seen a lot of riders in our A category in the warming up in the B category and kind of offering some mentorship to new riders. So it's been a really lovely community feel there. Yeah.
1: What about safety? What do you keep in mind when it comes to keeping the riders, you know, safe on the roads? Because these aren't closed courses, I guess, other than the Criterium. Right?
0: Yeah. That's actually a good point. The Criterium is a totally closed course, which is amazing because then you don't have to worry about any traffic whatsoever. You just focus on riding. And then we have a bunch of volunteers out for our events. So we'll have marshals at key intersections or driveways that we're worried about, especially along the time trial from Carcross to Tagish, just monitoring traffic. And we'll have signage out. We've been working with YG for permitting. So
1: great. Okay.
0: Make it as safe as possible.
1: Exactly. Yeah. It's so important. Okay. So how can people get involved then?
0: Sure. As always, go to yukoncycling.com. We have an event calendar there. I just added 5 or 6 new events last night. One of our clubs has a lot of gravel races coming up. So check out yukoncycling.com. We have group rides, gravel races. This year, we're working more closely with Peter Hebink for the Southern Lakes Grand Fondo.
1: Yes.
0: So that registration is there. And we'd love to have you.
1: All right. Good to know. Stephen, thanks for coming in this morning.
0: Yeah, thanks so much for having me.
1: That's Steve Biss, president of the Cycling Association of the Yukon. Once again, more information and registration details available through their website. Four and a half minutes now after 7. Well, 2 Yukoners are in quarantine in BC after returning from the cruise ship MV Hondius. That's the ship where the hantavirus outbreak has been confirmed. According to the BC health officer, Dr. Bonnie Henry, the couple in their 70s are currently staying in Victoria and are asymptomatic. Dr. Henry added they will be in quarantine for a minimum of 21 days. Dr. Sudeet Ranaday is the chief medical officer of health for the Yukon. He took questions from reporters yesterday.
2: So, I think it's important to remember that when all of these folks so far are asymptomatic, so they do not have symptoms, which means they don't actually need specific care. They need to be housed and they need to be safe and they need to be able to isolate themselves, but they don't actually need any specific care. The issue happens if they become symptomatic, right? And what we know about this hantavirus pulmonary disease is that you can become symptomatic quickly and very severely. And so the issue is about arranging care protocols for if they do need care, how are they going to get it expeditiously, but also in a manner that protects the public around them, right?
3: Noah with Yukon News. So given that much of the messaging, both from YG and governments worldwide, seems to be that emphasizing that the situation isn't dire at the moment, what would be like some red flags that like YG or Health Canada would be concerned about?
2: Yeah, great question. So here are a few of them, okay? The first is that that we would start to see more spread from the cruise ship. So more cases coming off of that boat, okay? That's one flag. The other flag is cases arising from contact with those cases. That's another red flag that we would note, right? So what we would want to see is a strong containment, which is to say that the people who were exposed on the boat, some percentage of them will go on to develop illness. And what you want to see is that, A, that those people are cared for, and B, that that does not spread beyond those people, right? So certainly it's important that healthcare settings are using appropriate personal protective equipment when they're caring for these folks, and also that there's limited contact between them and others when they're not well, such that we limit the potential for spreading beyond that group that was in the closed setting of the boat.
3: And then given that Yukon has a fairly close proximity to a large cruise ship port just over the border in Skagway, is that something that YG is concerned about ahead of the coming tourist season?
2: You know, I would say not with respect to this hantavirus outbreak. I think in general, with respect to cruise

0: travel, it always presents the potential for, infectious diseases to spread among a cruise community. And it, generally speaking, those are things like norovirus and, those are the most common kinds of infections that you get on cruise ships. So in terms of what we think about, if we're thinking about our proximity to Skagway, we're thinking about, do people who might need care, can they get it? Can they get it in Skagway? Or what is the mechanism by which they would get care, and whether or not that's here or whether or not it's somewhere else in Alaska, right? And if we were to identify an outbreak from a cruise ship that came to Skagway, what would be the contact tracing path and all of that? But it would really depend on what the nature of the outbreak was, right? So I would say we can effectively isolate that concern from what's going on with this particular hantavirus outbreak.
1: I actually want to follow up a little bit on Noah's question there, because the tourism season is coming, and it's not just people coming to the Yukon from away, but people from the UK traveling during the summer months. So what precautions should people be taking, whether they're coming here to visit or whether they're visiting other parts of Canada, other parts of the world as we head into tourism season?
0: Yeah, great question. So, you're right. I mean, in some ways, the Yukon is sort of isolated, and in many other ways, we're not, right? We're actually quite connected to a large global community that moves around. And so I would say, now we're not talking specifically about hantavirus, but more about just general precautions that you should be taking. And those general precautions are the kinds of things like, one, keep yourself as healthy as possible at baseline. We've talked about that a lot, right? Sleep and adequate nutrition and physical activity. Two, make sure that you get vaccines that you're eligible for, because they are going to help to protect you against the vaccine preventable diseases. And then the third one is the routine kinds of things of, when you get sick, try to stay away from other people. Be cognizant of the fact that in large crowds and in large or in closed settings for prolonged periods of time, whenever you go on these kinds of excursions, there's always that possibility. And for the most part, the possibilities are going to be the most common things, the things like norovirus, the things like flu, the things like colds, right? But there are these extraordinary or unlikely possibilities, and we're seeing one of those unfold right now.
2: That's Dr. Sadiq Ranadeh, the Chief Medical Officer of Health for the Yukon, taking questions yesterday from reporters. You can read more about the latest on this situation on our website, cbc.ca/north. 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
3: This is the CBC News. Good morning. I'm Talar Stockton. Whitehorse will join many cities in Canada and regulate short-term rentals like Airbnbs. City Council agreed last night to ban standalone short-term rentals in residential zones, but the regulation won't affect current operators. Existing short-term rentals will be grandfathered in and allowed indefinitely. Councillor Lenore Morris brought the amendment as a compromise to protect the investment of short-term rental owners. And Councillor Eileen Melnichuk agreed it would strike the right balance based on public feedback.
4: What struck me is the number of people who came forward who had said, they have a duplex or they bought a little condo and they're using it as short-term rental as a retirement income. I cannot consciously say, no, you can't make a retirement income off your short-term rental.
3: Once the rules come into effect, operators can only run standalone short-term rentals if they were licensed before October 1st, 2027. Operators can still run a maximum of 3 short-term rentals on the property where they live. There are no limitations on short-term rentals in commercial zones. The spring sitting culminated with the majority Yukon Party government passing its first full budget Monday. The premier says the territory has yet to balance the budget. Curry Dixon says that will take tough choices. For now, he says this budget invests in health and energy, and it lays the groundwork for growth over time.
5: And that responsibility requires us to be honest about the challenges, disciplined in our decision, and focus on results. This budget is not about doing everything, it's about doing the right things. It reflects a government that is confronting reality, restoring discipline, and setting a steady course forward.
3: Official opposition leader Kate White says the government passes the budget amid eroding trust. Liberal MLA Deborah Lee Ratey says the Yukon Party's campaign promises will have to wait. Yukon Energy is outlining plans for limiting diesel generator noise coming from the Whitehorse Dam. One proposed solution involves muffling the noise. Another is the Whitehorse Power Center's

0: project, which will put new units farther away from Riverdale homes. That's according to Michael Muller, Yukon Energy's Vice President of Planning, Health, and Safety.
1: The ultimate solution is having enough generation on the site, enough options on the grid, so that they're only used in absolute emergency situations where we have peak demand and we need to keep the lights and the heat on for people.
0: Yukon Energy provided its response on the heels of a petition with close to 200 signatures, which the NDP brought forward in the legislature this past sitting. Quanlin Dunn First Nation has a new safe fourplex for families in need. The First Nation opened the doors Monday to the Caregiver Fourplex Housing Project. That's four units located near Elijah Smith Elementary School in Whitehorse. The homes are meant to provide immediate safety to families experiencing any crisis, such as sudden homelessness or domestic violence. Darlene Smith is with KDFN's Justice Department.
2: It's a way to keep our children within our community. What we were finding was there were barriers in not having a home big enough to care for the kids. We were renting a lot of Airbnbs. We felt that we would create our own space.
0: The project was funded through Jordan's principal. The homes come fully furnished with several beds for larger families. They are available case by case on a rotation period. Two people are home on Sister Island after the rapidly rising Yukon River last week forced them to evacuate by helicopter. Ice jams in the river near Dawson City caused water levels to rise, putting the couple in deep trouble. Chris McIntyre has more.
3: We basically knew you don't want to leave, but we knew we had to.
4: Water levels were concerning Gary Masters and his wife Lou Tyack on Thursday morning. By the afternoon, he says it became a crisis.
3: It was pure adrenaline. I was, you're panicking. The water's coming up fast and it's cold.
4: That's around the time Master says the RCMP called to say a helicopter was on its way to rescue them off their island home. Tyack says they got their dogs and whatever they could grab before flying to safety. The ice jam broke that night and water levels lowered right away. The couple and their dogs were able to return home to assess the damage. Tyack says the buildings on the island weren't too damaged, but things were affected inside their home.
5: We had an old spare like television set down there, and you pick it up, you turn it, and all this mud and water and goop comes out of it, so I don't think that'll work.
4: Tyack and Masters say if it wasn't for the quick response by the RCMP, they aren't sure if they would have made it off the island in time. Chris McIntyre, CBC News, Dawson City.
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6: Thanks so much, Talar. Ross, our weather forecast for this Tuesday?
7: Yeah, I'm kind of smiling as I read this. High of 16 in Whitehorse today, a mix of sun and cloud. Watson Lake a little cooler today, high of 14, sun and cloud as well. For Teslin and Atlin, a mix of sun and cloud with a high of 7. Haines Junction and Kewaunee Lake, sun and cloud, high of 16 today. For Pelly and Carmax, sun and cloud with a high of 16. Faro and Ross River, a high of 14 today with a mix of sun and cloud. Beaver Creek, sun and cloud with a high of 16. Mainly sunny in Mayo, high of 18. Dawson City, mainly sunny with a high of 16 today. Old Crow, sun and cloud today, high of plus 4. And along the Dempster Highway, Ellen, sun and cloud and a slight chance of flurries this afternoon, high of plus 2.
6: All right. Let's see where we're at this morning. Now 2 degrees in Whitehorse, mostly cloudy in the city. Watson Lake plus 1, Teslin minus 1, Burwash also minus 1 this hour. Haines Junction, Beaver Creek and Faro all at 0. CarMax, good morning to you, minus 3. Mayo, mainly sunny and minus 1. Dawson City, mainly sunny and minus 2. Old Crow, also minus 2. And Rock River on the Dempster Highway right at 0. Once again, Whitehorse, mostly cloudy, 2 degrees, and we're at 23 and a half minutes now before 8 o'clock. Well, there's been a major shift in how the Yukon plans to deliver health care. The former Liberal government launched plans for the proposed health authority, Sho Kwa'a, in 2024 with the support of First Nations. It was intended to be an arm's length organization that would carry out frontline care. The legislation was altered, however, during the spring legislative sitting, with the Yukon Party government announcing a plan to repeal the legislation in the fall sitting. But at Friday's Yukon Forum last week, the government announced it will be leaving the Health Authority Act alone in the fall. For more on all of this, we have Premier Curry Dixon joining us in the studio. Good morning.
8: Good morning, Ellen.
6: So since the election campaign, you and your government have said you're not moving forward with the Health Authority. So why?

0: this sudden change last week?
1: Well, it's not a sudden change. We're carrying on with what we said we would do, which is that we would pause the implementation of the health authority and reassess the work that had been done to date to determine what aspects of it we should carry forward with. And that's what we've done now. So we passed the legislation in the spring to allow for the pause of the implementation. And then we've been engaging with First Nations over the last number of weeks to chart a path forward for how we can work together around that reassessment. The First Nations leadership made it clear, though, that they wanted a commitment that we wouldn't make further amendments or repeal the legislation in the fall in order to facilitate those discussions. And so we've made that commitment that we wouldn't proceed with a repeal of the legislation in the fall to allow those discussions to take place.
0: But in the legislature in the spring, there was the plan to repeal it. So you've had a chance to not do that. You could have just, you know, gone ahead and listened to what First Nations had to say in the first place. So why this change now?
1: Well, what we said in the spring was that we wanted to pause the implementation of the health authority and that our preferred option would be to repeal the legislation in the fall, but we would engage with First Nations and listen and learn and engage in a collaborative way. And that's what we've done. Through that process, they've indicated that it's important that we remove the pressure that comes with the possibility of repeal in the fall. And so we've done that. And we'll now engage with First Nations leadership around the next steps for the reassessment of the work done to date. And that includes a range of measures that we think will help improve frontline services here in the Yukon.
0: What was it that the chief said, you know, last week that really made your government change your mind and not go ahead with the repealing at this point?
1: Well, look, there were some discussions that were in part private, but there was an exchange of letters and chief's leadership, First Nations leadership through the chiefs passed a resolution last week that said that they would be willing to engage with the government around ways to collaborate and conduct that reassessment if we committed to not repeal the legislation. And so we said that's a fair thing to do. And so we agreed that that's a fair course of action, that we would remove that as a sort of the sword of Damocles hanging over our heads and remove the pressure that comes with the possibility of the repeal. And that was welcomed, I think, by leadership.
0: Yeah. Two chiefs had said they were looking at taking healthcare matters into their own hands. So what's the update on that? Does that sort of change now because of this?
1: I don't think so. That's a question for them. They've written letters to both myself and the federal government indicating that they'd like to begin negotiations to draw down healthcare management. I do think there was some reference, though, to pending further changes to the health authority. So it's possible that given the discussions last week, they may want to reconsider. If that is the case, though, they should probably write to Canada to let them know, because Canada is, in Canada's view, I think that those discussions should begin, the negotiations to draw down should begin very soon.
0: Have you had other chiefs or other First Nations talk to you about potentially taking down healthcare?
1: No, I haven't. No.
0: Okay. Now that you've committed to not repealing or further changing the Health Act, like, what's your plan then, I guess, to regain the trust of First Nation Yukoners when it comes to this topic?
1: Well, we need to engage with leadership to talk about what work has been done and what work we think we can carry forward with. There was a lot of work done around the establishment of the Health Authority that wasn't just related to the structure and some of the concerns that we had around the mass transfer of employees from the Yukon government and the hospital corporation to the new corporation. There's a lot of work around better integrating the healthcare system, better integrating Yukon communities with the main hub in Whitehorse, around removing or eliminating racism in the healthcare system. Those are all pieces of work that have been led by the Health Transformation Advisory Committee that we think was solid work. We think that there's a lot of good work there that we can build on, that we can carry forward with, that didn't include the actual structure of the health authority itself and the transfer of so many thousand employees.
0: Is it possible that we could still have a health authority in the Yukon, or is that off the table?
1: Well, it's certainly not our intention. The board no longer exists, and so there is no function to it. There is still the legislative architecture in place, though, and it will be at least through the fall because of the commitment that we made.
0: Okay. Let's talk about 405 Alexander. The Yukon government plan is to find a new operator before August. So what are the requirements that a new operator would need to have? What are you looking for?
1: Well, I mean, I think as a starting point, I think what everybody acknowledges is that the way that the shelter was being operated was not ideal. I think that there's nobody out there that thinks the status quo was ideal or optimal. We heard consistently from Yukoners across the spectrum that they had concerns with the way the shelter was being operated. It wasn't working for the clients.

0: wasn't working for the staff. It wasn't working for the neighbors, the businesses and homes in the surrounding area. We heard consistent concerns about the impacts the operations of the shelter was having on that neighborhood. So now the operator has indicated that they no longer wish to fulfill their contract, and they're going to terminate that contract early. So the Yukon government needs to find a solution. We've been, the minister's been engaging with the 405 Alexander Advisory Committee, which is has participation from First Nations leadership as well, and charting a path forward. I think the current plan is to do an expression of interest for the operation of the shelter going forward. If that isn't able to be in place, or we don't find a suitable operator through that process, then the Yukon government will need to step in to operate the shelter on a temporary basis to ensure continuity of service, because we don't want to see those shelter services disappear when in the fall, when we're on the precipice of another cold winter. And so we need to ensure that there's a continuity of service, but we need to ensure that there's also change in the way the shelter's operated.
1: Right, and that change would mean a higher barrier. That's what we heard from the health minister. What would that mean specifically?
0: Yeah, well, we've been very critical of the previous government's decisions around the shelter operations model. The model that they switched to back in 2019 was one that was very much more permissive of drug and alcohol use in the shelter. And so we think that that's not the right course of action. Report after report have shown that there is not only drug use and alcohol use in the shelter, but we think that there's also the possibility that drug dealers are operating in the shelter and preying on the vulnerable people that use the shelter. And so that's the conclusions from a variety of different reports that have looked at the shelter over the last number of years. So we need to make a change. We need to move the operating model of the shelter to a higher barrier model of care. So that means that we want to see it be less permissive of drug and alcohol use. And so what exactly that looks like, we're going to have to sort through and work with our partners on that. But that's what we campaigned on in the last election. That's what we heard. And we continue to hear from Yukoners that look at the shelter right now and see something that's not functioning very well.
1: We spoke with an advocate yesterday, though, who said if you raise the barrier on whether people can use drugs and alcohol, it might mean more people, because they can't go into the shelter, would be outside the shelter and hanging out and you know, some of the problems that come around that. So is that a concern for you, that it could, you know, exacerbate the situation?
0: Yeah, I understand that's the perspective from Toronto. I heard the interview yesterday. What we're hearing from Yukoners right here in Whitehorse that are concerned with the operation of the shelter right now. We see the impact on the surrounding businesses. We see the impact on the surrounding residents. We see the impact on the clients of the shelter. We've heard report after report that say that people don't feel safe when they go there to access services. And so if people don't feel safe when they go there to access services, that's a problem. So we need to make changes to the way that shelter is operated. I think it's not a secret that there's been an increase in, I would call it, inappropriate behavior in the neighborhood around the shelter. We hear from the RCMP that there's been an increase in criminal activity in the downtown core over the last number of years, that some of that's associated with that. And so there needs to be a change. There's no doubt about it. I don't think you'll find a single Yukoner in this community that thinks that shelter is working well right now.
1: Is a change of location a possibility for it? Is that on the table?
0: Well, absolutely, man. When I say that, I mean that we're very much committed to the principle of decentralization. So the change of location could come in. Some of the services that are delivered in that facility could move. What exactly that looks like, we still need to sort through. But we think that the opportunity to decentralize some of the services from that area is a promising one, and one that would help. That was something that we campaigned on, and that's something we're certainly willing to consider.
1: Okay. The legislator's sitting has wrapped up, thanks to the operating budget passing yesterday. So how will you ensure that, I guess, money for the budget is spent wisely now as we go into the spending year?
0: Yeah, so the first big step in the budget is the passage of our budget. And so it passed yesterday it was passed early. It's the first time the budget has ever been fully debated and passed in the legislature, other than the blip of COVID, in decades. It's never happened in my political career, at least. And so that means that every single line, every single dollar in that budget was debated, discussed, and passed ultimately in the Legislative Assembly. And that's a credit not just to the government, but to the opposition MLAs as well, who committed to thorough debate and got dug in and did the hard work to go through that entire budget. So all MLAs deserve credit for that. But you've touched on where do we go from now, from here? And so now the attention, from our perspective, turns to how do we spend the money that's in the budget.

And what you've heard from me over the last number of months is that we face a very difficult fiscal situation. That budget that we just passed was hardly an ideal one. It was over an $80 million deficit, and we are now touching our debt cap, which means we cannot borrow any further money at this point. And so the Yukon government needs to make some difficult choices about how we proceed. And so we've launched a few different initiatives to change some of the patterns and structure of the Yukon government around spending. We've launched a response

0: looking at making further structural changes to the Yukon government. You've seen some of those changes already with the merger of the Department of Economic Development and Tourism and Culture, but we think there's room for more changes to make us even more streamlined and efficient and improve services for Yukon.
1: Can you give us an idea of what some of those ideas are?
0: Well, I mean, we haven't hashed them out exactly yet, but I would say that there's I think there's a few opportunities that I have sort of foreshadowed, at least, of being that I'm interested in, and whether or not these go anywhere is yet to be determined. But I think there's an opportunity for us to reform the way we do land development in the Yukon. Right now, the land development touches three different departments. It goes from back and forth from EMR to community services and ultimately to justice before it's sold. It also involves municipalities in the planning process. And so we think that there's probably a way to improve the development of land in the Yukon that requires less bureaucracy and less fewer government departments being touched on. I also happen to think that there's a new or different role for the Yukon Development Corporation in the Yukon vis-a-vis the Yukon Energy Corporation as well. I think that the Development Corporation and the Energy Corporation to an extent aren't exactly living up to the potential that's set out in the Umbrella Final Agreement or in their legislation. And so I'm thinking carefully about making some changes there as well.
1: So maybe folding them into the Yukon government instead of being separate corporations?
0: Well, we're looking at I haven't reached a conclusion there yet, but looking at what the appropriate structure is. Right now, you've got essentially two boards overseeing our electricity utility, the Yukon Energy Corporation. The Energy Corporation's board oversees the work of the utility itself, and the Development Corporation oversees the YEC board. And so that seems a bit redundant to me, but we know that there's some, not complications, but there's some history there and of to why it's that structure. And we'll have to look at the legislation, look at the UFA, because the UFA obviously references the Development Corporation and the Energy Corporation. And so we'll have to think carefully about that. But I think that it's hard to look at that structure and think that that is the most optimal, and I think that there's an opportunity for improvement.
1: Okay. I guess lastly, how confident are you that you won't need to vote on a supplementary budget in the fall?
0: That's obviously our hope. With the budget, we created a new structure through legislation, which is a contingency, a voted contingency. So the intent behind that is that we have supplementary funds available to deal with unexpected costs, like things like floods and fires through the season, or if we're able to conclude the YEU negotiations through the year and are required to pay back wages as a result of a backward-looking agreement there. Those are unexpected costs that we want to be able to account for, and we have. But ultimately, our goal is to not have to go back to the legislature for a fall supplementary budget. Our intent is that the budget that we passed yesterday is our budget for the year, and we will live within it. That's the task that I've given to the public service, is to live within your budget. And so we need to ensure that they do that. Whether it happens or not, obviously, we'll see. I mean, that's my goal. It's possible that this is a pretty big change, and it may take a budget or two to get used to it, but that's our goal, and that's what we're hoping to live within our budget.
1: All right. I appreciate you coming in this morning. Thank you.
0: Yeah, thank you, Ellen.
1: That's Yukon Premier Curry Dixon. Nine minutes now before 8 o'clock. Well, Whitehorse City Council voted last night to protect existing short-term rentals. They can continue to operate even when it becomes illegal to open a new one. New regulations will come into play October 1st of next year. After that, short-term rentals will be banned in residential zones unless it's on a property where the owner lives. City Council came to this compromise at last night's meeting. Here's Councillor Lenore Morris.
2: Short-term rentals have both thrived and proliferated. This is an industry that's enabled by the internet, which allows owners to market their units on a daily basis. In 2015, the first year for which we have data, there were fewer than 10 short-term rentals in the entire Yukon. That changed dramatically over the next decade. By 2025, the Yukon had over 300 entire home listing STRs, according to AirDNA, which is a data compiler that is used by the Yukon government. This year, we are rewriting our zoning bylaw, and one of the things that we were required to do was address short-term rentals, and that's a requirement of our Housing Accelerator Fund funding. It's a requirement because this is an issue that was recognized years ago by the federal government. It's actually a global

0: issue, but that it's an issue across Canada, that short-term rentals have exploded in number, and that it is at the point where it's starting to affect the long-term housing market. So the city's planners propose to exercise one of the identified policy tools to slow down SGR increases, and that was the residence requirement for operators in residential neighborhoods only, non-commercial neighborhoods. An SGR operator would only be able to rent out short-term units on the property where they live. Now, a strict residency requirement like that was originally proposed would have had the effect of requiring some current SGR operators to either sell their properties or rent them long-term, and we heard a lot of opposition to that. In February, Councillor Hamilton proposed to lift that residency requirement, and that motion was passed. So my motion would take us back a little ways to... So we started here and then we went there, and I would take it back a little way. It's a compromise. It lifts the residency requirement for existing short-term rental operators in residential neighborhoods, but it imposes it on new STR operators after April 1, 2027. So that means that after April 1, 2027, no one would be able to buy a home in a residential neighborhood and turn it into a short-term rental. But by the same token, no one who's currently operating a short-term rental in Whitehorse in a residential neighborhood will be affected by this. So with the exception of anyone currently operating more than one standalone STR in a residential neighborhood, and as far as we know, that's no one, no one else is going to be affected. It's only people in the future that will be affected. And then I'll just close by saying I'm doing this because there has been this really rapid increase in this industry. And I think that it's important to take a pause, give us some time to assess what the situation is. And if we want to loosen up the rules in the future, we'll be able to. But we've had this, like, literally hundreds more units being turned into short-term rentals over the last decade, and it's dozens every single year. And I think we need to slow down. We have this opportunity. We can take a pause and then reassess in a year or two if we have information suggesting that it's not a problem. But right now, out of our 2,500 units rented out long-term, the vacancy rate is 1.9%. It's tiny. That's 50 units vacant any given month long-term. Meantime, the short-term rentals operate at around 50% vacancy rate year-round. So that means approximately, 80 or 90 rental STRs every single night. I don't think there's any question that the one is affecting the other.
1: That's Councillor Lenore Morris at last night's Whitehorse City Council meeting. Her proposed short-term rental ban for April 1st was amended to October 1st later in the meeting. It passed 5-2 with Councillors Paolo Galina and Dan Boyd voting against it. Starting on October 1st, 2027, standalone short-term rentals will be banned in Whitehorse. Operators can still run those rentals on the property where they live or in commercial zones. Reminder, tomorrow is the annual 20-minute makeover in the city of Whitehorse. You're invited to take 20 minutes out of your day with coworkers or friends or neighbors, your family, and just clean up some garbage around where you work or where you live, in public spaces or neighborhoods. Garbage bags and gloves will be available for pickup at the Frank Slim Building in Shipyards Park between 9 a.m. and 3 p.m. And you can drop off the bags of garbage that you collected tomorrow between 11:30 and 1:30, and then it's followed with a barbecue, a free barbecue, 1:30 tomorrow afternoon. We're heading to Dawson City on Friday, the season where Dawson City businesses are starting to reopen, restaurants, hotels, and bars, in time for the Gold Show, which starts later this week. Placer miners, workers, and visitors are returning. Yukon Morning making the trip to celebrate the opening of the new CBC Bureau in Dawson City. It's part of our commitment to boost local coverage, to keep you informed, to hear your stories, and share your voices. So Friday morning, Yukon Morning will be broadcasting from the new Bureau. So if you're in Dawson, please stop by and say hello and celebrate with us. You can find our tent at 978 2nd Avenue. That's at the corner of Queen Street, just beside the CIBC Bank. And we want to hear from you. What programming is important? Do you have a story idea to pitch to us about a community champion, a hidden gem? So you can share those with us. Of course, anytime, but we'd love

0: to meet you face to face on Friday. 2 minutes away from World Report at 8 o'clock. Let's check back in with Talar Stockton to find out what's happening locally in our news. Talar?
1: Good morning, Ellen. Good morning, Ross. So Kwanlin Dunn First Nation has a new safe fourplex for families in need. The First Nation opened the doors Monday to the Caregiver Fourplex Housing Project. It's for four units, located near Elijah Smith Elementary School. And the homes are meant to provide immediate safety for families experiencing any crisis, such as sudden homelessness or domestic violence. And two people are home on Sister Island after rapidly rising waters on the Yukon River last week forced them to have to evacuate by helicopter. Ice jams in the river near Dawson City caused water levels to rise, and it put the couple in deep trouble. But now the couple and their dogs are home safe dealing with the aftermath of that flood. And finally, as we just heard last night, Whitehorse City Council passed the new zoning bylaw. Zoning bylaws, they kind of regulate how the city looks and feels and how the land is used. And the new zoning bylaw will have some regulations for short-term rentals. And we'll get into them because the 2012 bylaw, which was in place up until recently, didn't even mention short-term rentals. So we'll have that story for you as well.
0: Absolutely. All right. Thanks so much, Talar. Reminder today also the deadline for the 2026 census. So if you haven't had a chance to fill out that questionnaire that was popped into your mailbox, you are encouraged to do that now. It's the law to fill out your census. You can also track down that mailing from Statistics Canada as well. So we'll hear from some people in Ottawa and whether they've had a chance yet to fill out their census ahead of the deadline.
2: This is World Report. Good morning, I'm Martina Fitzgerald. The leaders of the world's largest economies will soon be face to face. U.S. President Donald Trump is heading to Beijing today for a summit with Chinese President Xi Jinping. Trump has been focused on domestic issues as well as the war in Iran. But that changes this week as he tries to build bridges after escalating trade tensions. Nick Harper joins me from Washington. Nick, what do we know about this trip?
3: Martina, Donald Trump is heading to Beijing really with a laundry list of issues to discuss. Trade, of course, central to all of this. Remember, there is that tariff truce still underway after both countries imposed levies in excess of 100% on others' goods. And backing up that idea that trade is so key to this visit, the CEOs of some of the biggest US companies, Apple, Boeing, Tesla, Meta, they're also taking part in this trip. There's even some speculation here in the US that Donald Trump is looking for a mega deal, wanting Xi Jinping to invest about $1 trillion in the United States to build factories. The US is also looking for China to buy more agricultural products, specifically soybeans, and more US energy. And the US wants China to loosen restrictions on exports of Chinese rare earth materials. And in return, with AI competition being central to this trip as well, Beijing wants the US to ease export curbs that Washington has put in place on some of those advanced semiconductors.
2: Well, Nick, as we all know, China-US relations are strained. How could issues like the war in Iran affect this visit?
3: Well, you know, President Trump was hoping to go into this really from a position of strength, hoping to have the Iran war wrapped up and hoping to play hardball with Xi on trade. And that's just not the case. Iran could completely overshadow this visit. The US wants China to use its influence to convince Iran to make a deal. Now, that is, in theory, in China's interest. It buys a lot of oil from Iran. But going on bended knee to Beijing, asking for diplomatic help from Xi Jinping, that's not the position that Donald Trump wanted to be in.
2: That is Nick Harper in Washington. Thank you, Nick.
3: You're welcome.
2: The World Health Organization says the hantavirus outbreak related to a Dutch cruise ship appears to be contained. There are now 11 reported cases, 9 are confirmed, 2 are suspected. The head of the WHO, Tedros Adhanom Ghebreyesus, says he's optimistic but cautious.
4: At the moment, there is no sign that we are seeing the start of a larger outbreak. But of course, the situation could change. And given the long incubation period of the virus, it's possible we might see more cases in the coming weeks.
2: There are no suspected or confirmed hantavirus cases here in Canada, but nine people with links to

0: Combat drones crashed in the Baltic nation last week, apparently nudged off course by Russian jamming and interference. The lack of air defense has cost the defense minister his job. Murray Brewster, CBC News, Riga, Latvia.
1: Britain's prime minister is telling his cabinet he will get on with governing. Calls are growing within Keir Starmer's Labour Party for him to resign. Last week, the party was pummeled in local elections across the UK. Close to 20% of his caucus colleagues are urging him to quit. However, other members are backing Starmer. Darren Jones is a senior cabinet minister.
2: The Prime Minister is Keir Starmer. That's what people elected at the last general election. And look, we can play fantasy politics as much as you like, but I just think it's right to recognise that what the public care about is the future of our country, and that is what the government is getting on with delivering.
1: Now, three ministers have resigned from Starmer's cabinet in protest. The Eurovision Song Contest is back. It's campy, sometimes cringy, always a good source for a power ballad. And tonight, the world's biggest song contest kicks off in Vienna. But the mood is somewhat subdued. Spain, the Netherlands, Ireland, Slovenia, and Iceland are all boycotting. Some are even refusing to broadcast it. They say just as Russia was banned from Eurovision after its full-scale invasion of Ukraine, Israel should be banned for its bombardment of Gaza following the October 7th Hamas attacks. This is this year's entry from the host country, Austria. That is the latest national and international news from World Report. I'm Martina Fitzgerald. This is CBC News.
3: Listening to Yukon Morning on a Tuesday. Good morning, I'm Ellen Jones. An island downriver from Dawson City was evacuated last week. We'll hear about the evacuation of the couple that live on the island and their four dogs. And have you filled out your census questionnaire? CBC's Amanda Putz popped by the Canadian Tulip Festival yesterday to get the long and the short on whether folks have already filled out their household census questionnaire. It's 11 minutes after 8, and Talar is back with our local news headlines. Good morning, Talar.
4: Good morning, Ellen. So, last night, City Council approved Whitehorse's new zoning bylaw. It has some regulations on short-term rentals, so things like Airbnb, which weren't even mentioned in previous zoning bylaws. So we'll have a clip for you on that. And Yukon Energy is providing a response to a petition with close to 200 signatures, which the NDP brought forward in the legislature this past sitting about the generator noise in Riverdale. So we'll have that story for you as well. But first, Ross, can you tell us about the weather for today?
5: Yes, I can, Talar. Yeah, Whitehorse, a mix of sun and cloud today with a high of 16. Watson Lake, a bit cooler with a high of 14 and sun and cloud. Teslin and Atlin, a mix of sun and cloud today with a high of 7. Haines Junction and Kalani Lake today, a mix of sun and cloud, high of 16 for Pelly and Carmax. Sun and cloud, high of 16. For Faro and Ross River, a mix of sun and cloud with a high of 14 today. Beaver Creek, sun and cloud, high of 16. Mayo, mainly sunny with a high of 18. Dawson City, mainly sunny, high of 16. And Old Crow, a mix of sun and cloud and a high of plus 4. And along the Dempster Highway, Ellen, a mix of sun and cloud, slight chance of flurries this morning and might be rain showers this afternoon and a high of plus 2 for the Dempster.
3: All right, we're getting, I think almost all the communities are above zero now, just a couple still below. Whitehorse, 3 degrees, mostly cloudy. Watson Lake, Teslin, both at 2 degrees. Haines Junction, Burwash, and Beaver Creek, all at 3. Carmax, one of the spots that's below zero, minus 1 right now. Faro and Mayo, both 2 degrees. We have sunshine in Mayo, sunny in Dawson as well. The temperature's right at 0. Old Crow, minus 2, and Rock River on the Dempster Highway, plus 1. Once again, Whitehorse, mostly cloudy, 3 degrees, and we're coming up to 13 minutes now after 8. Well, rising waters and an ice jam on the Yukon River near Dawson City led to a dramatic rescue last week. For the last 12 years, Lou Tyack and Gary Masters have

0: lived on Sister Island with their four dogs, chickens, and lone sheep. The 17-hectare property is located about 5 kilometers down the Yukon River from Dawson. As ice jams upstream were causing the river to rise, the UK couple was informed last week they had minutes to leave. Here's the couple describing the moments leading up to the sudden evacuation.
1: Yeah, it was a bit of a pickle, wasn't it?
2: Yeah. I usually get out of bed first in the morning, so I came down and you could just about see some water up one of the pathways leading to the south point of the island, and looking the opposite way towards Moosehide, the village just across the river, I noticed that the water level was exceptionally high. So Lou got out of bed, and
1: eventually
2: we done a little recce and went and had a look, and it was high, the highest we've ever seen it. And this was approximately about 8 a.m. on the Thursday morning, last Thursday. During the course of the morning, the water was actually coming or getting towards the house.
1: It was about 15 foot away from the house, and we put markers down so we could judge if it was coming in quickly, if it was receding or anything. So we had several markers placed around the property.
2: Then at approximately 11 a.m., the water that I had seen earlier was receding, was going back. So we thought, great, perhaps that's the highest it's going to get. But unfortunately, it had diverted to a lower spot somewhere in the amongst the trees and decided to come through at right angles to the original at a greater rate of knots.
1: It basically came in late in the afternoon. I'm not sure of the time, but it was late-ish afternoon, and all of a sudden, there must have been a huge surge in the slough where... because the slough was jammed full of ice that hadn't broken yet. So we're presuming another flow of ice came down and caused a surge of water that absolutely shot in all over the place and raised the level from bare ground at the edge of the house to around, I would say, 3 to 4 foot within a minute or two. It was actually cresting as it was coming in.
2: At that point in the afternoon, around 2 o'clock, 3 o'clock,
1: that was helpful.
2: We had the first phone call from the RCMP advising us to evacuate. And finally, we gave in, because the last thing you want to do is leave your home. But we thought, for the safety of us and the dogs, we've got to make that choice. We've got to go for it. So we said yes, and the officer said, there's a helicopter on its way, we'll be with you in around 15 to 20 minutes.
1: So then it was a complete panic on, like, okay, grab what you can, try and find leads and collars for the dogs, because they don't wear them around the island because they have no need of them. So fighting with four dogs to get them on there, and then through like needed water to get to the helicopter was
2: there was one area behind the house that was a tiny dry area. It must have been a little bit higher, and thankfully that's where the chopper came down. That's where he landed. Otherwise, the outcome of that would have been they would have had to get a specialist team
1: from Whitehorse
2: who would abseil down a rope and then connect us to it and winch us back in. But we'd have had to leave the four dogs and everything, and that wouldn't have been very, very good.
1: We caught up the sheep, because we've got a pet sheep, and put her into this large building that we've got, and all the chickens and ducks were in there as well. We've got about 40 chickens and three ducks. And because it was on piles, we thought that that would be the safest place to put them, because they're contained. And the two cats, they mainly live right up in the top of the house anyway. So we dumped loads.

0: of food and water in for all the animals, and took the dogs with us. But I was really concerned for the sheep and the chickens, because the edge of that building is nearest to the river, and there was a huge ice jam coming down later on that evening, where the ice had broken from upriver. And that's the main reason that they wanted to evacuate us, because it was a massive amount of ice coming down on top of the high water. And I was worried that the ice would come in and take half of the building out, which luckily it didn't.
1: Now, for so lucky that, you know, everybody is okay, all the animals are okay. But when it's going to your mind, this has never happened to you before. And so to see it happening in real time, but I mean, what is going through your mind? How are you staying calm when I'm sure calm is the least that you feel?
2: Yeah, with me, I just had a massive adrenaline surge, but it was pure adrenaline. I was, you know, you're panicking. The water is coming up fast and it's cold. It's cold.
0: We're like chalk and cheese, aren't we? Because I just bumble around. I've been through a few weird things in my past, and I just now think, okay, how the heck are we going to deal with it? Let's crack on. And just my brain just kind of says, right, let's do this. But that water was very cold, and it was about 4 foot deep, wasn't it? It came up to our armpits in places. Yeah. And it's that cold, it does make your thighs and your feet go numb.
3: That's Lou Tyak and Gary Masters speaking with CBC's Chris McIntyre. An RCMP helicopter rescued the couple and their dogs last week from Sister Island, just down from Dawson City, due to the rising water levels in the river. They're now back on the island. They say the buildings weren't too badly damaged, but the inside of their home did see significant water damage. Here's Ace and Abby now with some music. This is called Home.

0: often. Some things are not meant to last. That's Ace and Abby from his album Edge of the Earth, a song called Home. It was just 4 years ago that he left his day job to pursue music full time. Since then, he's played more than 400 shows, toured all over the world, been shortlisted for the Polaris Music Prize, and made history as the first Indigenous artist to win Adult Alternative Album of the Year, Songwriter of the Year for his EP Here and Now. And he's going to talk with Tom Power today on Q a little later this morning about his new EP Timelines. So that's coming up at 10 o'clock here on your radio. 24 minutes now after 8. Well, today is the deadline. The 2026 census is due today, May the 12th. If you haven't already filled out the questionnaire, it's time to check your mailbox or track down that mailing from Statistics Canada, the one that maybe you set aside just for that right time. Responding to the census is one way to make sure you are counted. CBC's Amanda Putz popped by Dow's Lake in Ottawa yesterday to ask people attending the Canadian Tulip Festival about who among them had or had not filled out their census ahead of the deadline.
1: We have not filled it out yet, but we are planning to fill it out.
2: We have a plan for today.
3: Yeah. Oh, it actually is on your to-do list.
2: Yes, it is.
1: Yeah.
2: He was so excited when we got the notice to do it. He was so excited to fill out the census.
1: Yeah.
2: I'm Allie.
1: I'm Sheehan.
3: Why is it important to you, Sheehan?
1: I don't know. It's just kind of like fun to do your civic duty, I guess. I don't know. I think it's fun to, like, honestly, earnestly answer, give all this information.
2: It's online now, it seems, so that's convenient, and I know that it's important information. I used a lot of the census data when I was doing research in school, so it's cool to, you know, be able to contribute to the other side of it. We're, like, this is the first time we've had to fill it out as a household, so that's kind of an exciting thing. Mm-hmm. I don't know, if it's a boring administrative task, you might as well make it fun.
3: Yeah. Oh, you're planning like some sort of party?
2: Yeah, exactly.
1: Maybe, we'll see.
3: Oh, well, report back, would you?
2: Yeah. Absolutely.
3: Hello.
4: I live here, but I'm from the States.
3: Well, I think if you live here, then you count. Okay. So have you gotten a census form for the
5: I have.
3: Census?
5: Yeah,
3: I have. Have you filled it out yet?
4: No, I haven't, but I'm going to because my friend group is a bunch of nerds and they're all trying to figure out if they got the long form or not. So I haven't put the code in yet, but I'm going to because I got to tell the group chat.
3: All right, well, you know the deadline, right?
4: No, I don't. What is the deadline?
3: Tomorrow.
4: Oh, okay, so that'll be my priority. I get off at 6, so I'll go home and put in my code.
3: What do you prefer, the short or the long form?
4: I think I want the long form because the group chat wants the long form, so I gotta get the people what they want, you know?
3: Do you know anything about it?
4: Literally, no. I just Googled last night if permanent residents are supposed to fill it out or not, so they said yes, and that's like a fun fact for me to know now. So I will fill it out. I didn't know if I was allowed to or not, but I am.
3: Right. Why is it important to you to fill out the census?
4: I really like civic information. I think it's important to be counted and to know who's in your community for public services. We love a library and, you know, public transit. So just got to make sure we know who all is there so that they can all get on the bus.
3: Have you filled out your census yet?
6: No.
3: Okay. Do you know, did you get your form?
6: Probably.
3: Is it important to you to go ahead and fill out your census?
6: Not particularly. I guess a student. I have aside priorities. Yeah.
3: You know, there's a $500 fine if you don't fill out the census.
6: I did not know that.
3: Is it something you're going to check into now?
6: Probably. Yeah. When I get home, $500 is a lot of money.
3: I'm asking folks if they filled out their census form yet.
7: Yeah, we actually did just yesterday.
3: So was it the long or the short?
7: I think it was long, wasn't it? Yeah, it was long.
3: Yep.
7: It's needed so that we know where to allocate our resources, right? For the community, for the city, for, you know, the government.
3: From where?
8: France.
3: Do you live here?
8: Oh, yeah, we live in Gatineau, just near to
3: you. Have you filled out your census?
9: Yes, we do. We have done it like 2 days ago.
3: Oh.
9: And it was really fast, actually. So it was really easy to do it. So we appreciate it, yeah.
3: Do you want to jog on the spot and talk to me about, did you fill out your census?

0: Yeah, I filled it out with my roommates today because it's due tomorrow.
1: Good on you.
0: Yeah, I saw the fine and I was like, yeah, that's not happening.
1: So why was it important?
0: For all students, so our lives are kind of everywhere right now. We all study different things. I'm in history, my roommate's in kinesiology, and that's kind of, we're all in like this kind of weird time in our life because I graduated, another one just recently graduated. So we're all not sure where we're going in life. So we're at the apartment where we're at right now. We don't really know much about history, about political science, I mean. So we're like, we kind of did it to like be aware of the consequences because this is our first census without like living with our parents. Yeah. And we're like, the responsibility is on us now. So.
1: Wow, good. Did you feel kind of grown up?
0: A little bit. Yeah, it was kind of funky. We were all like, so who's going to fill it out? Do we all have to fill it out? And we're like, no, we live at the same place. So yeah, it was like a roommate bonding activity. We all sat down this morning, had our breakfast and filled it out.
1: Do you live in Canada?
2: I do, yes.
1: We're asking folks if they filled out their census yet.
2: Oh, I have. Yeah.
1: How did it go?
2: It was fine. It was, it was really simple. I guess it's part of like statistics for the government. But it's the first time I've actually done it because we're just here for a short time.
1: You don't sound like you grew up here.
2: No.
1: And this is your first Tulip Festival.
2: It is. Yeah, it's awesome. It's really good. Enjoying the colour. We need the colour at the minute because it's still very chilly.
3: And those are some people at the Canadian Tulip Festival yesterday, speaking with CBC's Amanda Putz about filling out the census from Statistics Canada. The voices were recorded yesterday, so a reminder, the census is in fact due today, and you can head to census.gc.ca for more information. We also have lots of stories about it on our website too, cbcnews.ca. You, Ross?
4: I didn't, but my wife did while I went to bed.
3: Okay.
4: So we did.
3: You did. Right. There you go. Darby and I filled it out last night together, so it was a fun exercise.
4: That's fun, a little bit of civic duty.
3: That's right. Check.
4: Yeah, and you were worried about the $500 fine, probably.
3: Right. Yeah. Ooh, yeah, exactly. You're listening to Yukon Morning. It's 8:30.
5: This is the CBC News. Good morning. I'm Talar Stockton. Rules for short-term rentals like Airbnbs are coming to Whitehorse. Last night, City Council approved the rules with the city's new zoning bylaw. All licensed short-term rentals will be grandfathered in and allowed indefinitely. After October 1st, 2027, no new standalone short-term rentals will be allowed in residential zones, unless they're on the same property as the operator's home. Councillor Lenore Morris says this will function as a compromise.
6: No one would be able to buy a home in a residential neighborhood and turn it into a short-term rental. But by the same token, no one who's currently operating a short-term rental in Whitehorse in a residential neighborhood will be affected by this.
5: Operators can still have up to 3 short-term rentals on their home property as well as 1 outside of their own primary residence. There are no limits on short-term rentals in commercial zones. Yukon Energy is responding to a petition with close to 200 signatures. The NDP brought forward the petition in the Yukon legislature this sitting. It calls for a sound cap and pushes Yukon Energy to mitigate the noise on new and existing diesel generators. Dana Hatherley reports.
7: The petition says the generators run all day, every day, for months on end. A Yukon Energy spokesperson says it hired engineers to reduce the sound. It's looking for ways to muffle the noise on the 4 older units at the Whitehorse Dam. Michael Muller is with Yukon Energy. He says the Whitehorse Power Center's project will put new generators further from homes.
8: If that all comes together as we've planned, we're hoping that folks will hear a difference.
7: Yukon Energy disputes the generators run as much as the petition says. The issue is what Riverdale South MLA Justin Ziegler says he heard about most from neighbors.
9: We can take care of people by making sure that the electricity that is being produced in the future is going to be acceptable in terms of noise production, and that the electricity produced today is also acceptable in terms of noise.
7: He's concerned about the mental health impacts in the city, as well as for residents of Faro, Mayo, and Dawson, who also complain of persistent noise from generators. Dana Hatherley, CBC News, Whitehorse.
5: Kwanlin Dunn First Nation has a new safe fourplex for families in need. The First Nation opened the doors Monday to the Caregiver Fourplex Housing Project. That's 4 units located near Elijah Smith Elementary School in Whitehorse. The homes are meant to provide immediate safety to families experiencing any crisis, such as sudden homelessness or domestic violence. Darlene Smith.

0: Smith is with KDFN's Justice Department.
1: It's a way to keep our children within our community. What we were finding was there were barriers in not having a home big enough to care for the kids. We were renting a lot of Airbnbs. We felt that we would create our own space.
0: The project was funded through Jordan's principal. The homes come fully furnished with several beds for larger families. They are available case by case on a rotation period. And you can read more about this story on our website. Two people are home on Sister Island after the rapidly rising Yukon River last week forced them to evacuate by helicopter. Ice jams in the river near Dawson City caused water levels to rise, putting the couple in deep trouble. Chris McIntyre has more.
2: We basically knew you don't want to leave, but we knew we had to.
3: Water levels were concerning Gary Masters and his wife Lou Tyack on Thursday morning. By the afternoon, he says it became a crisis.
2: It was pure adrenaline. You're panicking. The water's coming up fast and it's cold.
3: That's around the time Masters says the RCMP called to say a helicopter was on its way to rescue them off their island home. Tyack says they got their dogs and whatever they could grab before flying to safety. The ice jam broke that night and water levels lowered right away. The couple and their dogs were able to return home to assess the damage. Tyack says the buildings on the island weren't too damaged, but things were affected inside their home.
4: We had an old spare like television set down there, and you pick it up, you turn it, and all this mud and water and goop comes out of it. So I don't think that'll work.
3: Tyack and Masters say if it wasn't for the quick response by the RCMP, they aren't sure if they would have made it off the island in time. Chris McIntyre, CBC News, Dawson City.
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5: Thanks so much, Talar. Lots more to come on your radio. We have The Current up next. And they're going to be talking about vaping in school washrooms. Apparently, it's so rampant that some kids are avoiding the washroom altogether. So Matt Galloway looks at how high school administrators are redesigning washrooms to try to fight the addiction. So that's coming up next, that discussion on The Current. As we mentioned, Ace and Abby coming up on Q at 10 o'clock. On Commotion this morning, the new Lawrence Kasdan documentary, Marty, Life is Short, looks back on the decades-long career of Canadian comedian Martin Short. It features all kinds of famous friends that he's made along the way. Vulture comedy writer Herschel Bundia will talk with Elmin Abdelmahmoud about the film. So you can hear that on Commotion today at 11 o'clock or on the podcast version as well. At noon, it's the Midday Cafe with Leonard Linklater. At 4 o'clock, it's Airplay with Dave White. Of course, I want to remind you, if you missed anything on our show this morning, you can listen back to some of the interviews, perhaps that dramatic rescue on Sister Island last week near Dawson City. You can hear the full story there. You can also hear our conversation with the Premier Curry Dixon about the status right now of the health authority, about the emergency shelter in downtown Whitehorse, and about the wrap-up of the legislative sitting and the passing of the budget. So lots to listen to there if you missed that whole conversation. It is uploaded on our CBC Listen app. Just search for Yukon Morning. You can find it there. Of course, you can listen back to interviews that were on the Midday Cafe and Airplay as well. My name is Ellen Jones. I'm with Ross Bragg and Talar Stockton. We want to thank you for listening. And a reminder, if you're in Dawson City, I hope you join us on Friday morning for our show outside the Dawson City Bureau during the Gold Show in Dawson. So looking forward to meeting people in Dawson face-to-face and talking to you there. Have a great Tuesday. We'll be back tomorrow at 6 a.m. for Yukon Morning.

0: market, and it's been pretty stable for the last 18 months. It's been kind of bouncing around this 6.5% to 7% range. So, you know, on paper, the labor market doesn't look too bad.
1: Who is being impacted by that? I was reading this morning some information around how sectors that are exposed to the United States are facing a hit, but that has not spread broadly through the job market. Is that fair to say?

0: CBC Radio 1 in the Yukon. I'm Talar Stockton. The Yukon Party government has passed their first full budget in the legislature. Premier Curry Dixon says this budget invests in health and energy and lays the groundwork for growth over time. Curry Dixon spoke to Yukon Morning host Ellen Jones this morning. You can listen to the full interview on cbc.ca/listen. The city of Whitehorse has passed its new zoning bylaw. The bylaw introduces some regulations for short-term rentals in town. Operators can only run standalone short-term rentals if they are licensed before October 1st, 2027. Operators can still run a maximum of 3 short-term rentals on the property where they live, and there are no limitations on short-term rentals in commercial zones. For your weather forecast today, it is 5 degrees at the Whitehorse Airport and mostly cloudy. In Watson Lake, it's 6 degrees and mostly cloudy. In Dawson, it's mainly sunny and 3 degrees. Right now, there's a travel advisory in effect on the Robert Campbell Highway from Finlayson Lake to the Ross River Access Road. With that, you're up to date. Your next local news break is at 10:30. Take care out there.
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2: This is a breakthrough that could make clean power reliable and affordable everywhere. Rather than building power plants all over the world, we're going to build the power plants up in space. We're creating space energy for Earth to power the grid with limitless, continuous energy.
1: Limitless, continuous energy sounds like something out of science fiction. In fact, Isaac Asimov did write a short story about space solar power back in the 1940s, but this company that put that ad together, Overview Energy, is real, and it just signed a giant deal with Meta to build a solar farm in space. Scientists at Caltech have proven that a space-based solar farm is actually possible. They did a test back in 2023, and Japan's space agency is also planning experiments to transmit solar energy from outer space. John C. Mankins is a former NASA physicist and longtime advocate for space-based solar power. John, good morning.
3: Good morning. It's a pleasure.
1: Good to have you here. What excites you the most about the prospect of harvesting solar energy in space?
3: Probably the tremendous amount of progress that's been made over the last 10 years on many technological fronts towards the realization of this vision.
1: Walk us through what the vision means and how it works. I think obviously people are familiar with solar panels, but how do you get what the solar panels would collect down to Earth and running data centers here if they exist up in outer space?
3: So at a functional level, the idea is extremely simple. You put a large platform in space, very much like a communication satellite, but much larger and much lighter in weight. You harvest the sunlight, turn it into electricity, turn the electricity into a wireless powered transmission, usually in microwave, but sometimes in a higher frequency like laser. You send it to a receiver on the

means that the risk is transferred into the orbit instead of on Earth here. You were talking about the debris potential, and also there's ethical and societal risk, right? If there's a large scale number of these, then there's the question of the night sky and astronomy as well. So not to answer your question, but I think there's a lot of reasons industry is interested in this, and one of them could be

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3: It was...

0: need to have a specific shape. Like, I'm not writing based on a specific, you know, rhythm or rhyme scheme. I'm just kind of like letting it flow, which is why I love a poem like Howl, which is like one enormous stream of consciousness.
1: Why do you love that poem?
0: Because it, for me, it kind of, it's almost similar to what you were talking about. That feels like just this flash and ramble of feeling that is kind of shapeless and shifting and visceral and changing, that I was like, oh, poetry doesn't have to be a sonnet. You know, it can be, it can feel like a letter, it can feel like an essay, it can be three lines. So that poem, I think, taught me to kind of, you know, ignore form and structure kind of, and just do what felt right.

0: Arlo Parks and Two Sided. Her brand new album, Ambiguous Desire, is out now. Coming up on Q, if you need a bit of a push to talk to that older person, that elder in your life, to get some stories and perspective before it's too late, you're about to get that push. Asa Nabi, the Juno-winning songwriter, will be here to reflect on his breakout album, where he spoke to his grandfather about his life. And you'll hear not just like what it gives you, the recipient of this information, but honestly what it gives the older person you're speaking with as well. So get out the old tape recorder. That's coming up on Q.
1: Good morning. You're listening to CBC Radio 1 in the Yukon. I'm Callie McTavish. The Yukon government passed their first full budget in the legislature yesterday. Premier Curry Dixon says this budget invests in healthcare and energy. It also lays the groundwork for growth over time. Dixon spoke to Yukon Morning host Ellen Jones this morning. You can listen to the full interview on cbc.ca/listen. And the city of Whitehorse has passed its new zoning bylaw. The bylaw introduces some regulations for short-term rentals in town. Operators can only run standalone short-term rentals if they are licensed before October 1st, 2027. Operators can still run a maximum of 3 STRs on the property where they live. There are no limitations on STRs in commercial zones. Right now in Dawson, it's 5 degrees and cloudy. Whitehorse is 6 degrees with a few clouds, and Watson Lake, cloudy and 8 degrees. In your road conditions, expect delays on the Robert Campbell Highway this morning due to flooding. There's also flooding near Mendenhall between Pelly and Stewart Crossing and up around Dawson. Check 511 Yukon for all your road conditions. With that, you're up to date. 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

0: Is that the one?
1: I think it's just, it was where I was at when I was writing the track, you know? This whole album was me writing during a time when his like health was failing and his memories were fading, and he was the rock of the family, and like so I feel like there was a part of me that

from his new EP Timelines. That's Ace and Abby and his song Nomads. I don't know if you saw our Instagram the other day with my conversation with Jeremy Dutcher, where we were talking about the importance of getting things wrong when you're learning how to speak someone else's language. And after years and years and years of knowing this gentleman very, very well, I am aware now that it's Ace and Abby, not Ace and Abby. So that's Ace and Abby and Nomads on Q. I'm Tom Power. You're listening to Q. It feels like summer has taken a little while to get here across this country. In Toronto, where there would normally be shorts, there's jean jackets and hoodies and raincoats. In Moncton, it was like 15 degrees yesterday. In Yellowknife, like

0: It's impossible not to start chanting along. That is a bit of your song, which is called The Goal in French. Listen, I've read the lyrics. You weave together this pride for the team, but also this pride for Quebec as a distinct society. Talk to me about this. How does cheering for the Habs connect with your goal of a sovereign Quebec?
1: Well, do you have an hour? because we have to rewind it historically, because the team itself is so linked in Quebec history, because at the beginning in 1909, this team was created by an English owner, and exclusively

0: morning. You're listening to CBC Radio 1 in the Yukon. I'm Callie McTavish. The Yukon government passed their first full budget on the last day of the legislature yesterday. Premier Curry Dixon says this budget invests in healthcare and energy, and it lays the groundwork for growth over time. That concludes the spring sitting. Dixon spoke to Yukon Morning host Ellen Jones this morning, and you can listen to that interview at cbc.ca/listen. The city of Whitehorse has passed its new zoning bylaw. The bylaw introduces some regulations for short-term rentals in town. Operators can only run standalone short-term rentals if they are licensed before October 1st, 2027. Operators can still run a maximum of 3 STRs on the property where they live. There are no limitations on STRs in commercial zones. Right now in Dawson City, 16 degrees and mainly sunny. In Whitehorse, 16 and mainly sunny. And in Watson Lake, 14 degrees with a mix of sun and cloud. Expect delays on the Robert Campbell Highway this morning due to flooding. There's also flooding near Mendenhall between Pelly and Stewart Crossing and up around Dawson. Check 511 Yukon for all your road conditions. With that, you're up to date. 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
1: Remember when George Strait sang, "All my exes live in Texas"? That's why he hung his hat in Tennessee. But here's the thing. George, he didn't have to deal with Canada's housing market.
2: Rent is over $2,000 a month, which is more than what I'm paying for my mortgage. For now, this is our best option. You know, even though, as I say, the quality of life is not good.
1: She calls it her best option, but best doesn't sound all that great. Let's just say Tony and her ex are still living in Texas together.

0: off once you split up assets. Krishna Pendekar is an economist at Simon Fraser University.
1: Suppose you had one two-bedroom condo in Vancouver, not that nice, $1 million. There is literally nothing to buy for $500,000. So that set of people in the lower end of the housing market, those people are likely out of the owned accommodation market and into the rental market.
2: He just called a million.

Day Cafe. And by more, I mean we'll have some community announcements. For instance, we'll pass along that census information for you. Basically, you got to go online. I think it's census.gc.ca, but we'll get that information to you. Local and regional news comes your way at 12:30. That will be followed by the afternoon weather forecast. Up shortly, your current conditions. We'll start you off with some music. Some Yukon music, too. This is Yukon band, The Lucky Ones. It goes back to 2018 off their self-titled album, The Lucky Ones. Here they are with Fool's Gold. 6 minutes past 12, you're tuned to CBC.

0: They're the lucky ones with fool's gold, and it brings the time to 11 minutes past 12 o'clock. Time to take a look at your current conditions, starting here in the capital. White Horse, it's mostly cloudy, 10 degrees, south winds at 8. 11 degrees in Watson Lake, where it's also mostly cloudy. You got 11 degrees, but you got east winds at 6 to accompany you. Teslin, partly cloudy, 7 degrees, south winds at 6. On the Dempster at Rock River, it's 4 degrees, with winds out of the south at 8. Pelly Ranch, Fort Selkirk, 11 degrees, and you got east winds at 9. Not quite the hot spot, but close to it. Old Crow, minus 2, north winds 17, gusting to 27 kilometers an hour. Still windy. Mayo, mainly sunny, 12 degrees, tied for the hot spot, east winds at 5. Haines Junction, sitting at 10 degrees, you got west winds at 5. It's also 10 at Faro, where it's mostly cloudy, with east winds at 4. Another hot spot is Dawson, where it's mainly sunny and 12 degrees, east winds at 11. I saw a note that they're going to be opening up the border crossing up on the top of the world. Carmex, also 12 degrees, and east winds 21, gusting to 32 kilometers an hour. Off to Burwash, where it's partly cloudy and 8 degrees, east winds 23, gusting to 36 kilometers an hour. A town my next guest knows a little better than I do anyway. Cloudy in Beaver Creek, 10 degrees, south winds at 12. Once again, here in Whitehorse, it's mostly cloudy, 10 degrees, got winds out of the south at 8 kilometers an hour. Brings us to 13 and a half minutes past 12 o'clock. Well, the Yukon Health Authority has been a bone of contention between the Yukon government and Yukon First Nations. The former Liberal government launched plans in 2024 for the Health Authority with the support of First Nations. It was intended to be an arm's-length organization that carries out frontline care. But the Yukon Party announced plans to repeal the legislation in the fall sitting of the legislature. Then the Yukon Forum took place on Friday. And now Premier Curry Dixon says his government won't be touching the legislation this fall. Dixon says that came about after the Yukon First Nations leadership made it clear that they wanted a commitment that the Yukon would not repeal the legislation or make any further changes. Mathia Alatini is the Grand Chief of the Council of Yukon First Nations. She's on the line now. Hello.
1: Hello, Leonard. Good afternoon.
0: Welcome to the show, Grand Chief. To what do you attribute this change of direction from the Yukon government?
1: I think there was a lot of pushback, not just from First Nations, but from organizations such as unions, and a recognition of the scope of the work that has been done to date. And with the amendments to the Act that were made earlier in the spring sitting, there is now no rush to repeal the legislation.
0: Mm-hmm. Well, the Premier, Curry Dixon, appeared on the morning show this morning, and here's just some of what he had to say in regards to this.
2: There was an exchange of letters, and Chiefs leadership, First Nations leadership through the Chiefs passed a resolution last

0: week that said that they would be willing to engage with the government around ways to collaborate and conduct that reassessment if we committed to not repeal the legislation. And so we said that's a fair thing to do. And so we agreed that that's a fair course of action, that we would remove that as a sort of the sword of Damocles hanging over our heads and remove the pressure that comes with the possibility of the repeal. And that was welcomed, I think, by our leadership.
1: I'm wondering, what specifically did that resolution say?
2: Well, that will be made public after it's finalized, because there was the resolution and the letter that went to the premier. It is really just asking for the government to not repeal the legislation, to continue to do the work and to look at ways that we can transform our health system. We know that there are still challenges that need to be addressed, that the intention of the Health Transformation Advisory Committee, which is made up of Yukon government officials and First Nation officials, they really took the task about to hand of how do we better provide healthcare services to all Yukoners, and knowing that First Nations in the territory are disproportionately affected by many of the indicators of health. So how do we improve healthcare delivery? And really, it's in Yukon government's best interest to continue that work. And there has been a commitment to sit down, identify what are the challenges that this government has with the work that has been done to date. Does it all come down to money? Are there other structural challenges? And how do we address that moving forward?
1: So
2: I really have to, I appreciate that the government is willing to come back to the table and to continue that work. But it also points to, and the other discussion that took up a lot of time at the Yukon Forum was around 405 Alexander Street, and how do we reconcile what the minister has stated as increasing the barriers to access, and reconciling how do we actually meet people where they're at and try to improve life for individuals who are undergoing health challenges or addictions. And yeah, it's a complex issue that it takes all of us to be at the table to resolve.
1: Mm-hmm. We can get to that in a bit, but with the health authority, he refers to the sword of Damocles over his head. What's the sword he's talking of?
2: I think it is the tension or the contention that First Nations, not just First Nations, but everybody who's worked on the health transformation over the past 5 to 7 years, realizing that a political promise to dismantle a system that has been built collaboratively is going to have some pushback. So how do we actually continue to build a relationship with this new government? And if the health authority is the sword of Damocles, removing the political promise to repeal the act and continue to do the work will allow for relationship to be developed.
1: Mm. You think that the threat of First Nations drawing down health and, of course, thereby splitting up the health budgets, do you think that had an impact?
2: I'm not sure. I haven't had that conversation. I think it is a conversation that the nations that sent a letter would have to address themselves.
1: Okay. How did the leadership in the room react to this about face, if I could put it that way?
2: It was viewed

0: favorably, and it actually visibly lifted the energy in the room. There was a sigh of relief. It actually opened up the table for more candid conversation. And I have to give the premier kudos for his level of humility and respect for the table, respect for the relationships, and being able to admit his missteps, his government's missteps, and actually talk about the fact that they want to build a relationship. And that took a lot of courage, and that was recognized by the leadership in the room.
1: Is the health authority salvageable in your view?
0: I certainly hope that components of it are. In a perfect world, it would be implemented with a magic wand. While I'm recognizing that there is pushback from certain parties that are looking at it as a challenge to their livelihoods. I think there needs to be much more communication with the general public about what a health transformation, what a health authority could look like. And it probably needs to be done incrementally, so that we can work on the challenges as we see them, as they come up. We know that in every community, we got people wearing so many hats. The level of burnout, we've just come out of a pandemic. Our healthcare practitioners are tired, and adding more stress to their jobs is not going to do anybody any good, the practitioners themselves or the people receiving care. So we have to be cognizant of we're not dealing with theoreticals, we're dealing with fellow Yukoners, and we have to do things in a careful, considered, and in a careful, considered way, and in a way that respects the capacity that we have here.
1: Well, speaking of such, you brought up 405 Alexander earlier, and you say it's a complex situation, but they're saying that, well, yeah, there's a lot of people being negatively affected by this operation, and they want to make changes, including making it higher barrier. How do you react to that?
0: I think there is an opportunity to look at lessons learned from the last time it was under the Salvation Army. And if you're not providing care or service to those individuals who desperately need it, where do they go? What ends up happening? You're pushing out an issue that could be dealt with appropriately to either other organizations or to households that cannot deal with the impacts or that do not have the capacity to deal with the impacts. And higher barrier does not address what we are seeing is needed on the ground. I think there is absolutely a need for more detox options, more options to house people and provide programming for individuals who have gone through treatment so that they don't end up back at the shelter in the same environment that led to their addictions in the first place. So the suite of options, I think, requires a much more dialogue and having a knee-jerk political response to something that is an on-the-ground healthcare need, healthcare situation, does not do any Yukoner good, whether it's your bottom line for taxpayer dollars or what we see as the health impacts, people dying the multiple overdoses.

0: all of the challenges, and plus the social impact of seeing highly visible kitty corner to an elementary school, seeing that type of addictions lifestyle on display.
1: Yeah, well, I'll throw the question back at you. Where do these people go then if there is higher barrier, more barriers put in their way, I guess, for shelter?
0: That will end up being a complex conversation that I think it's going to take all of us to tackle. I don't have an answer.
1: Okay. So where did you leave it with the premier? Are there further talks scheduled on these issues?
0: Ideally, yes. The Yukon Forum didn't focus solely on the healthcare. We talked about energy as being a high priority, and it is a high priority for communities, whether that is the Hydro Five Nations or the Nation of Kwan Lan Dun and Ta'an Kwetren Council, who are here in Whitehorse and directly impacted by the Whitehorse Dam, Kwan Lan Dun with the Heckle Hill Wind Turbine Project and the Battery Project. There's a lot of challenges with off-diesel or off-grid diesel-generated communities who are looking at the suite of options around electrification for their communities. So that took up a lot of conversation as well. And towards the end of the day, we really focused on what issues and what priorities are we taking to Canada when we go for Yukon Days in June.
1: Okay. Well, we'll have to leave it there, but I thank you very much for joining us today.
0: I appreciate it, Leonard. You take care.
1: You too. It's Mattia Alatini, Grand Chief of the Council of Yukon First Nations. It's 28 minutes past 12 o'clock, and I did promise you that we would have more on the census. So let's just pass along that information. It is, of course, Census Day today. It's designed to count every single Canadian, and they try to make it as easy as possible to get it done. But I'll tell you what, going on to the Town Crier and seeing all the comments of people who are not sure if they're supposed to get a letter in the mail or not, it's all online. I know I got the yellow package, yellowish package, off-white, I don't know what to call it. In any case, you open it up and it's got an access code. You go online to census.gc.ca and then you put in your access code and whatever form, the short form or the long form will pop up, and then you just fill it out. And a lot of it is about, yeah, names and addresses and stuff. And we got the short form, so that was pretty quick. But all you need to do is go to census.gc.ca. And if you don't have the package in the mail, the envelope in the mail, there's a button you can click that I noticed right away when I went on that'll give you an access code. So you don't even need that. So just go on to census.gc.ca. There'll be an access code button there. You can click it and then go ahead and fill out your form because it's that easy. You are tuned to CBC Radio 1 in the Yukon. Time now is 12:30.
2: This is the CBC News. Good afternoon. I'm Talar Stockton. Rules for short-term rentals like Airbnbs are coming to Whitehorse. Last night, City Council approved the rules within the city's new zoning bylaw. All licensed short-term rentals will be grandfathered in and allowed indefinitely. After October 1st, 2027, no new standalone short-term rentals will be allowed in residential zones unless they're on the same property as the operator's home. Councillor Lenore Morris says

0: this will function as a compromise.
1: No one would be able to buy a home in a residential neighborhood and turn it into a short-term rental. But by the same token, no one who's currently operating a short-term rental in Whitehorse in a residential neighborhood will be affected by this.
0: Operators can still have up to 3 short-term rentals on their home property, as well as one outside their own primary residence. There are no limits on short-term rentals in commercial zones. Yukon Energy is responding to a petition with close to 200 signatures. The NDP brought forward the petition in the Yukon legislature this sitting. It calls for a sound cap and pushes Yukon Energy to mitigate the noise on new and existing diesel generators. Dana Hatherley reports.
2: The petition says the generators run all day, every day, for months on end. A Yukon Energy spokesperson says it hired engineers to reduce the sound. It's looking for ways to muffle the noise on the 4 older units at the Whitehorse Dam. Michael Muller is with Yukon Energy. He says the Whitehorse Power Center's project will put new generators further from homes.
3: If that all comes together as we've planned, we're hoping that folks will hear a difference.
2: Yukon Energy disputes the generators run as much as the petition says. The issue is what Riverdale South MLA Justin Ziegler says he heard about most from neighbors.
4: We can take care of people by making sure that the electricity that is being produced in the future is going to be acceptable in terms of noise production, and that the electricity produced today is also acceptable in terms of noise.
2: He's concerned about the mental health impacts in the city, as well as for residents of Faro, Mayo, and Dawson, who also complain of persistent noise from generators. Dana Hatherley, CBC News, Whitehorse.
0: Families from Quanlin Dunn First Nation have a new place to stay in Whitehorse when they're experiencing a crisis. The First Nation opened the doors Monday to a new caregiver fourplex housing project. The four units located near Elijah Smith Elementary School are meant to provide immediate safety while helping children remain connected to their families and community. Virginia Yen has the story.
5: I just wanted it to feel like they had a big hug and to feel that they're safe in the units.
6: Darlene Smith with Quanlin Dunn First Nations Justice Department says there's been too many barriers for families seeking temporary housing during a crisis.
5: Not having a home big enough to care for the kids. We were renting a lot of Airbnbs.
6: The new units are intended for short periods of home instability, which can range from any unforeseen emergencies like a chimney fire to domestic violence. Chief Sean Smith says the homes are also meant to keep the children within the community.
7: KDFN continues to have one of the highest numbers of Yukon First Nations children involved in care.
6: The project was founded through Jordan's principal. The units come fully furnished with several beds for larger families. They are available case by case on a rotation period.
7: It is a place where families can stabilize, reconnect, heal, and move forward with support.
6: Virginie Ahn, CBC News, Whitehorse.
0: 2 people have returned home after being evacuated last week from their island downstream of Dawson City. Gary Masters and his wife live on Sister Island, located 5 kilometers from town. Masters says on Thursday morning, water levels were rising around his property due to ice jams in the Yukon River. He says by the afternoon, RCMP started calling him to tell him he had to leave immediately.
8: And finally, we gave in because the last thing you want to do is leave your home. But we thought for the safety of us and the dogs, we've got to make that choice. We've got to go for it. So we said yes, and the officer said, there's a helicopter on its way. We'll be with you in around 15 to 20 minutes.
0: Masters says by the time the helicopter arrived, the water had risen up to their chests. He says the water level went down over the weekend after the ice jam broke. He says the flooding caused minimal structural damage, but a lot of his furniture and electronics are now being left outside to dry. Masters says if it wasn't for the RCMP's quick response, they might have not made it off the island. And that's your CBC News to this hour. National and international news is coming up at the top of the hour. And for news anytime, head to cbc.ca/north. I'm Tilar Stockton. Len.
9: 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We'll have more local and regional news for you at 4:30. Right now we have your afternoon weather forecast. Sun and cloud and 14 in Watson Lake today. Whitehorse will be just a bit warmer, but we got the winds to deal with. Sun and cloud and south winds 20, gusting to 40, a high of 16. Teslin and Edlin, a little cooler. Sun and cloud and 7, that's a lot cooler.

Wow. Haines Junction, mainly sunny, west winds 20, high of 16. Along Kluane Lake, mainly sunny and south winds 20, gusting 40, high of 14. South winds 20, blowing through central Yukon. Sun and cloud in Pelly and Carmex, getting up to 16. Sun and cloud in Fair and Ross River, a high of 14. Sun and cloud in Beaver Creek with north winds 20, a high of 16. Winds out of the east in Mayo at 20 kilometers an hour. Sun and cloud should get up to 18 today. Good summer weather. Mayo mainly sunny. East winds 20, a high of 16. Old Crow, sun and cloud, north winds 20, gusting 40, a high of 4 today. And on the Dempster, sun and cloud, a chance of rain showers or wet flurries. East winds 30, gusting 50, that's near the Richardson Mountains, and getting up to 2 degrees. Dave White's here between 4 and 6 with AirPlay, and he'll have updated weather for you at that time. 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It'll pop up. Our current affairs programs are on CBC Listen. 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There's a search button. Just put in the title of the show and hit enter. Show page will pop up. There'll be a list of items there that you can listen to at your leisure or share with friends. We're going to speak with the daughter of Harundawa. He passed away earlier this year. Very well known in the Yukon in the 90s. Was here for a long time before he retired and moved south. You'll hear about his life and times. But first, a little bit of music. This is from Cindy Church.

0: Cindy Church with I Thought We Were Falling in Love. It brings the time to 19 minutes before 1. It's been a while. It was back in the late 80s when Har Randhawa engaged the Yukon government in a fight over his rights. Randhawa was one of the original East Asian employees here in the Yukon, and he stood up for his rights. Well, Har passed away recently in Surrey, where he moved after his retirement, and we wanted to remember his legacy during this Asian Heritage Month. So we reached out, and we reached his daughter, Jasmina, who lives and works here in her hometown. And she joins me in the studio. Hello.
1: Hi, Leonard.
0: So my condolences on the passing of your father. Can you tell me a bit about his life here in the Yukon?
1: Yes. Well, thank you. So my dad came to Canada in 1968, and he was the first member of the Randhawa family to do so. So he started our whole, what we call the North American branch of our family. And he worked his way kind of across Canada, working as a heavy equipment mechanic. And he was also a pilot and kind of in search of the place that he would want to settle down one day. And in the 70s, in about 1976, 77, he came to the Yukon, and he would describe it as finding home. He called it God's country. And so when he came here, he knew this is where he wanted to settle down and really build his life. Mm-hmm. And he worked originally in Clinton Creek and in Faro in the mines when he mm-hmm. first came as a heavy equipment mechanic. And then later, my parents had an arranged marriage. He brought my mother from India to Faro in 1981. And then they lived there where my oldest sister, Grace, was born. And then eventually, as mines do, it was opening and closing. So they came to Whitehorse in search of a little bit more stability with a young family. And my middle sister, Jessica, was born here. And then my dad applied to work for the Yukon government and got a job working in the Mayo for what was Highways and Public Works today. Mm-hmm. And they lived there for a short period of time before he transferred to Whitehorse, where I was born. And then my dad worked for the government for the remainder of his career and time in the Yukon.
0: Mm-hmm. I remember him. I remember him as a quiet man. What are the qualities that stand out in your memory?
1: Yes, often people describe him as sort of quiet, or he... You know, especially in his passing, we've had a lot of people reach out and describe him around the community here as having a gentle kindness, or a soul that you could just sort of, you felt like you were in the presence of someone who was special when you were around him. So he was quiet and I think kind of reserved in his approach. He carried himself with a lot of dignity. He was very grounded in his spirituality, but for us, like in our family and at home, he had a great sense of humor, a wicked sense of humor. He was a very stabilizing force in our family and really built individual relationships with each of his daughters in a way that really made us each feel very special and seen and very empowered to live the lives that felt like the best lives for each of us individually. And really, I think, was such a demonstration of love and partnership in the relationship that he had with my mom. So, you know, he kind of, yes, he was quiet, but he was a lot of other things to us too.
0: Yeah, you mentioned your mom. She ran a childcare in Riverdale. I'm sure there are parents today who probably attended that childcare. But being early immigrants to the territory, how did they find life in the Yukon?
1: Yeah, I think often about my dad's time here coming in the 70s to the Yukon, when he would have looked very different from most of the people who were here, and particularly as he was always very grounded in his religion. So he wore a turban, he was a baptized Sikh, and never lost his faith. And he came to a territory and a community where he would have been very foreign. And I think one of the things that can happen in when some things unfamiliar is that people, there can be a lot of fear around that. And I think one of his greatest qualities was that he never met fear with fear. He, I would say, met fear with curiosity. Mm-hmm. And so

0: in doing that, he was always very open to conversations with people. He was always very kind. He always, you know, would say hi, would give the opportunity to have discussions that I think created a lot of tolerance and acceptance and kind of built the path for his integration into the community, because he chose to be here when he could have lived in places that for an immigrant would have been a lot easier to live, because there was a lot more of the community that you came from. But mm-hmm. This is where he wanted to be. And as part of that, I think he demonstrated how and really lived his life in a way that that allows you to become a part of the community and really integrate yourself and doing it from a place of curiosity. So it kind of dispels some of that fear that can at times exist when immigration is happening, particularly in those early days in the territory when he would have been one of the first people doing it.
1: Yeah, now you look around the territory and you see this vibrant Southeast Asian community, and you must feel some pride in that.
0: Yeah, I think it's pretty incredible. It's even just from the time that he was here to the time that my sisters and I were growing up here, it's incredibly different. Like when we were going to school here, there was very few, there was one East Asian person per grade, if that, right? And mm-hmm. so we were a very small community, and now it's grown considerably, and I think that he and my mom and were a big part of sort of creating the environment in the Yukon that allowed for a lot of other South Asian families to come here. And obviously, likely we'll talk about his human rights complaint case with the Yukon government, but I think that was another significant catalyst that supported that immigration. But I do, it's pretty incredible to see how much the diversity in Whitehorse and in the territory overall has grown since he first came here.
1: Yeah. Well, you brought up the human rights complaint. Now, why did he feel so strongly about that?
0: Yeah, so for maybe people who are less familiar, a dad worked for the Yukon government in highways and public works and had been passed over for promotions on three separate occasions when he had the qualifications and the merits to be promoted. And he sort of identified that pattern was there. And then he submitted a human rights complaint at the time to the Canadian Human Rights Commission, because the Yukon Commission didn't exist. And then that case actually went on. It started before I was born, and it went on for about 10 years till it came to its conclusion through all the various levels of appeal and all of that. But he did win that case, and he was successful in it. But I think he felt strongly about it for a couple of reasons. And he was always very generationally minded. Like, all of the decisions that he was making in his life were not just about himself or the immediate impact about them. They were always looking forward to the next generation and for it to be better for the next generation, just not just within our family, but within the community overall. And so I think when his case was happening, he felt that it was necessary for those systemic changes to occur so that the next generation could experience a path with less friction than the path that he experienced.
1: Mm-hmm. Then he went on to be very heavily involved in the union. Why is that?
0: Yeah, I think similar idea, right? That those sort of generational and community impacts that you can have are, you can try and do them as an individual, or you can work as a collective. And oftentimes, when you're working as a collective, your impact can be greater. And so I think he saw that as another avenue to have those sort of impacts, and because his case was the vehicle for that, but it was driving forward for something bigger. And, you know, when you look at it, my dad spent 20 years in the Yukon government, and he couldn't make it higher than a director level without some pretty significant systemic intervention that allowed him to get there, despite having all of the qualifications to be there. And then I look at myself. I spent 10 years in Yukon government, and I was able to not only surpass the level that he was at, but go beyond sort of even his wildest dreams of where you might be able to go one day. And that's because of the systemic changes that he drove forward in the system, both with his case and his involvement in the union, to do exactly that, like create less friction in the generation that came forward. And in our case, you can just see that in a very direct line

0: in our family from his experience to my experience in the government. But that, I think, was a big part of his involvement was, you know, you can only hope that your children feel the positive impacts of that, but it was with the community in mind when he was involved in those things.
1: That must have been tough. I mean, like, he's

0: was a huge supporter of him in that. And my parents, the approach they took to my dad's case was to not shield us from it, but to involve us in it in an intentional way. And so it is a pretty formative part of the childhood of my sisters and I. And I think it's sort of had an impact on all of us in how we've carried ourselves going forward and the work that we do now and the approach our relationships and how my sister raises my nephews. But it does, you know, those kind of cases, and particularly that, you know, when you say 10 years, that's a very significant period of time. It was the first 10 years of my life. Mm-hmm. And so it does have an impact. But I think my parents did a really good job, the best they could, of balancing sort of the necessity of that case for him individually, for the system overall, but also, you know, making sure we still had the kind of childhood that you would dream of in the Yukon.
1: Mm-hmm. When we consider Asian Heritage Month, which we're in now, here in the Yukon, how do you feel your family has contributed?
0: Well, I think the probably sort of a summary of a few of those things we've talked about, but I think there is the, when I think about my dad specifically, not to sort of not speak of my mom's contributions, but just because my dad has recently passed, there's the systemic impacts that he's had. Like, you know, his case with the Canadian Human Rights Commission is one of the catalysts for the creation of the Yukon Human Rights Commission. It was also a driver for the competition appeal process being created in the Yukon government. And he was involved in things like the first drafting of the workers' compensation legislation in the Yukon. So there's some pretty systemic impacts that he's had. And then when I think about the impacts of the case in terms of the next generation of leadership, even in the Yukon government, like the idea of being able to move further with less friction, which was kind of his goal, you can see that. And, you know, there's still progress to be made and there's still a ways to go in terms of seeing that diversity at the most senior ranks of the government. But there is a lot of that progress that has happened. And I think he's helped create that path with less friction for a lot of people. And like I said, with less requirement for systemic intervention. And then I just think the community impact is felt in that idea that he was so open and embracing of living here and coming from curiosity and not sort of feeding into the fear. And so we were able to really be a part of and weave into the community here through both my parents' actions. And then I think that also just can help make it better overall or easier overall at times for the newer generation of immigrants to come in and be a part of the territory in a way where they're hopefully embraced a bit more than if you're in a place where those relationships are a bit more kind of adversarial. And then I think he just, you know, you talked about him too, and you know my parents, you've known them for a long time. Like, he was just a very kind, gentle presence and soul, and you can see that contribution to the territory too. So I think kind of all of those things, when I reflect on that, are pretty significant when in the context of being an Asian Heritage Month too.
1: Well, thank you very much for coming in and remembering your dad for us.
0: Well, thank you very much for having me. I appreciate the opportunity to talk about him.
1: Jasmina Randhawa is the daughter of the late Harbans Singh Randhawa, who successfully fought for minority rights here in the Yukon. 5 minutes before 1 o'clock, and we're heading off now to the Kwannon Dunn Cultural Center. That's right. That's where we've reached George Martis. Heritage Month is, it's front and center this afternoon at the Kwannon Dunn Cultural Center. Dozens of students are there for the Yukon Stikine Regional Heritage Fair. CBC's George Morales is also there, joins us now. Hello, George.
2: Hey, Len, I was going to say someone finally pronounced my name right. Yeah, I'm here at the science fair. I'm surrounded by young minds and plenty of trifold cardboard. As you mentioned, it is part of the the regional science fair or the regional heritage fair. And it's pretty exciting because learners from across the territory and Atlin, BC are here. About 40 kids. And right now is the time where they get to show off their projects to a lot of family, a lot of friends.

0: a lot of relatives. So that's what's happening right now in front of me.
1: So what are some of the heritage subjects that students have delved into this year?
0: Yeah, it's not just the students learning. I've learned a lot this morning. I learned that the snowmobile, the Ski-Doo, was initially going to be called the Ski-Dog. And then there was a spelling error with the marketing, and they just stuck with it. So a young learner, yeah, exactly, a good typo. He decided to dig into the history of snowmobiles. There's another young cross-country skier that wanted to learn as much as he could about the history of cross-country skiing. He tells me that the 1981 World Cup that Whitehorse hosted is kind of what we can thank for the Mount McIntyre Center that we have today. So nice to learn from the youth. It was interesting to see three young girls in grade six. They wanted to learn about Soapy Smith. So they said, people often dig into the history of heroes. We wanted to dig into the history of a criminal. So they learned many things about Soapy Smith. I asked them if they would go back in a time machine to meet Soapy Smith if they could. And they said, we're good after learning what they could. But yeah, it's a pretty big day because these students have been chosen as the finalists from their schools. And the organizer, Maggie Leary, who's a retired school teacher out of Mayo, she said that it's a big deal for communities to be part of this event too. And today, more than half are from the community, so that's a nice touch on today's event as well.
1: Can the public see the projects?
0: Yes, you have about 40 minutes, so you have till 1:30 or so. Maggie tells me they won't kick you out, but if you make your way to the Quanlin Dunn Cultural Center, in the main room is where you'll find lots of trifold cardboard, lots of students, and a chance to learn about your own heritage. And organizer Maggie Leary said, now more than ever, it's a good time to be proud of being Canadian and dig into that history. And that's what the students have done here today. Grades 4 through 9 represented, and a wide variety of Yukoners from across the territory here.
1: What happens after this? Are there other competitions?
0: Well, they used to have a national competition. Sadly, they went away from that. So this is it for now. These are the top students from their class, but there is no national competition. So today's the day, and you have about 35 minutes to come check out the projects for yourself here at the Quanlin Dunn Cultural Center.
1: Well, thanks a lot for this, George.
0: Thanks, Len.
1: That's the CBC's George Moratos. He is at the Quanlin Dunn Cultural Center, where the annual Yukon Stikine Heritage Fair is taking place. It brings us to 35 seconds away from news time. Well, that's just enough time to let you know that there's a planned power outage for the Whistle Bend area. This is from ATCO Electric Yukon. Customers at 171 to 179, those are the odd numbers, and 170 to 182, the even numbers on Witch Hazel Drive. The power will be off tomorrow, starting at 10 in the morning until noon. So be prepared for that. 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
2: From CBC News, The World This Hour, I'm Gina Louise Phillips. Elections Alberta says the leader of a group accused of improperly accessing sensitive voter data is stonewalling investigators. The probe looks into a massive data leak revealing the phone numbers and addresses of some 3 million Albertans. Joshua McLean has more on this.
3: Everything that we've done is perfectly legal.
4: Centurion Project leader David Parker denies wrongdoing in a speech to supporters late last month. The separatist group is under investigation for accessing the voter list and making some of that private information available online. It has since been taken down following a court injunction. On Tuesday, Elections Alberta revealed that Parker has refused to confirm he will comply with a cease and desist order to stop using the list and is not cooperating with the investigation. Elections Alberta CEO Gordon McClure is calling for tighter legal measures.
5: There needs to be a stronger legislation to protect the list of electors. We don't think the list of electors should be shared until further new legislation is in place.
4: Under the current rules, anyone who accesses voter information improperly could face fines of up to $100,000, as much as a year in prison or both. The RCMP and Alberta's Privacy Commissioner are also investigating. Josh McLean, CBC News.

0: That was Fawn Wood with Mommy's Little Guy. We'll be back with more Mother's Day stories of strength and cultural reconnection after the break.
1: You're listening to CBC Radio 1 in the Yukon. I'm Callie McTavish. A man who says the Yukon government wrongfully dismissed him has filed a lawsuit. Robin Anderson was working in a senior position with the Department of Tourism and Culture for 14 years. He claims his dismissal this past winter was arbitrary and unjustified. The Yukon government's statement of defense says Anderson was fired for purchases he made using the government's credit cards, as well as his conduct and judgment as a manager over several years. None of the claims have been tested in court. Yukon RCMP are looking for information around the disappearance of Tyler William Maloney. Police say they believe Maloney was murdered in the fall of 2024. They say his last confirmed sighting was October 2024 in Whitehorse. RCMP described Maloney as a 30-year-old white man around 5'5" with a heavy build and the word nefarious tattooed above his right eye. They say to contact them with any information that could help with the investigation. In your weather, it's 16 degrees in Whitehorse with a mix of sun and cloud. In Watson Lake, 14 degrees with sun and cloud. And in Dawson, mainly sunny this hour and 16 degrees. Around the territory, a number of roads are affected by flooding. Drive carefully around the Dawson area between Pelly and Stewart Crossing, Mendenhall, and the upper part of the Robert Campbell Highway.

0: And I remember laying there and just thinking, no, this is possible. Don't even doubt yourself. Telling myself, I got this. And that for many, many, many years that it was happening in the country. And I really, really had to remind myself. And also that feeling of this empowerment.
1: You know, hospitals where moms give birth, they're sanitary, they're clinical, they're white, there's beeping noises, there's walls, there's big bright lights. You know, I imagine the environment is quite different in a tent. How did the natural environment affect your experience?
0: Oh, so much better. Labor and delivery is the most painful thing I've ever went through. But I'm able to compare because I had my oldest in the hospital. And then my youngest in the tent. And I remember in when my oldest one, and I delivered her in the hospital, I had, they gave me laughing gas. And I didn't like that feeling. I felt like I was dreaming that, and I felt like my experience wasn't real. The healthcare team that was there for my oldest, they didn't believe me that I was like, I'm ready to push. And that was very difficult because they thought that because I wasn't yelling, that there's no way I'm close to be pushing. And I remember too, like telling her, I'm like, I think I need to push. And then she's like, no, no, it's too early for that. You probably won't be pushing until the next day. So she wouldn't check me. And then she's like, you'll put you in the tub and try to relax. And so I did that and I felt like the contractions. And anyway, I got out and then I was like, no, I think I really need to push. And she just like, no, you're okay, whatnot. And so she left the room. So it was just me and my husband in the room. And I said to my husband, I said, I think I'm going to have to start yelling, like, to make myself yell. Like, I think that's what maybe the health system is used to women maybe yelling. I'm not sure, but, and then so I had to make myself yell. So that was pretty awkward to making myself yell when I don't have a need to yell. So anyway, that's when they came and then they checked me and then they're like, she's right there. You're like, you're about to be ready to push, we need to take you down to the delivery room. But with my youngest, I was able to, my doctor was there, the midwife was there as my support, and the nurse was there. They stayed with me the whole time, right from the beginning to the end. And I didn't have to fight for that, having to be checked or having to, you know, to be heard. Because they were there the whole time. They watched me progress. When I delivered her, the sun was just beaming on the tent. So that was like such an amazing feeling. The sun was just beaming. It was 6:03 when she was born. And it was just like such an empowering feeling for sure to have her that way. And after she was born, all my family came in the tent and met her. And
1: that's beautiful. Earlier, you said you really wanted to do this. Why did you want to do it? What inspired you to choose a traditional tent birth for your second child?
0: Within where I work, we started doing information sessions in regards of midwifery and how to bring back midwifery and how can we go about it and what can we do within my work. And also we hired a midwifery consultant. She was a consultant at the beginning and she helped us. And then just learning. And also we traveled to Anujuac in north of Quebec and we visited their clinic, their birthing center there and to how they ran the program and how everything was from in the community. Their midwifery students was in the community. They didn't have to leave their town. And I was just like, we could do this. Like if they've been doing it for, at the time it was 30 years, you know, and this is possible for the Inuit as well to be able to bring back midwifery into both the communities. Once I learned more about midwifery and then when I became pregnant,

I'm like, I want this, you know? I thought that it couldn't be done anymore. I don't know why I thought that, but because through information sessions and places we've traveled and visited, and I've learned about it, and also talking about it with our midwives,

0: there, with your midwife there, with your doctors there. Your mom was born in a tent. Your father was born, and you brought this whole full circle moment. How does that feel, knowing that you've connected that from your past to now your future with your own child knowing?
1: Like I said, it's such an empowering feeling, and surreal too, that we're able to experience that. You know, unfortunately, we had to have the tent right behind the hospital. But it was as close I can get, I guess, to the experience of, you know, being in a tent and also being there with my family and being in that atmosphere. It was such an amazing feeling. And I hope that my kids, when they become parents and have started having their children, that they tried to have that same experience. And also not just that too, I felt like more connection to who I am, you know, being a new, and it's just so important to try to have that connection to who I am.
0: Well, thank you so much for sharing your experience with me.
1: Thank you.
0: The Ipanashiwe is Inu from Sheheshi Inu First Nation. She is the health manager for the Inu Roundtable Secretariat. That's all our time on Radio Indigenous. This episode was produced by Rhiannon Johnson, Kim Casher, Amanda Gear, and Zoe Tennant. 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You can also find and follow us wherever you get your podcasts. I'm your favorite cousin, Rosanna Deerchild, coming at you from Winnipeg in Treaty 1 territory. Ginanasimit Nawal. Agusei.

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0: Are snakes dangerous or are they just misunderstood? Sherry Monk is the founder of Snakes on a Plane. That's P-L-A-I-N. She turned her initial fear of snakes into a thriving snake consulting company. How's business? Find out on The Story From Here with host Gloria Makarenko after the news.
4: From CBC News, The World This Hour, I'm Gina Louise Phillips. Nurses in BC have voted overwhelmingly in favor of a strike. The BC Nurses Union says the province must improve its offer to avoid a job action. Katie DeRosa has more.
5: This is an unprecedented day for nurses.
6: BC Nurses Union President Adrian Gear says 98% of the more than 50,000 nurses who voted are in favor of job action. It's the strongest strike mandate in the union's history and comes after 6 months of failed bargaining with the province.
5: This vote does not mean nurses are going on strike tomorrow.
6: What it does mean is that nurses are legally allowed to take job action as negotiations over benefits, pay, and staffing continue.
5: One nurse every 16 hours is assaulted on the job. Our injury rates have gone up 25% since 2019. Our psychological injury claims threefold.
6: BC Health Minister Josie Osborne says in a statement she hopes the two sides will resume negotiations and adds that in the event of job action, plans around essential services are in place to avoid any disruptions to people's care. Katie DeRosa, CBC News, Victoria.
4: Canada is now just 1 month away from hosting its first ever FIFA World Cup soccer match. The Canadian team will face Bosnia in Toronto on June 12th. As Thomas Diagla reports, the city is making last-minute fixes following a practice run that didn't go very smoothly.
7: We look forward to welcoming the world.
8: The city of Toronto says it's been hearing complaints about long lineups for washrooms and concessions, or even just to get in or out of the stadium that will soon see six World

0: 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I'm Gloria Makarenko in Vancouver.
1: I've got a few things I wanted to show on my arm and my leg. I've been on a waiting list for a dermatologist for over 2 years, and I haven't had a call back yet. So when I saw this, I'm like, I'm coming here.
0: That woman showed up at 6 a.m. to get in the lineup at the Mole-mobile, a skin cancer screening initiative. The van will visit more than 100 communities across the country over the next few months. We'll hear more from one of the Mole-mobile's doctors in our second half hour today. We have stories from Halifax, Victoria, Sudbury, Saskatoon, and Ottawa on today's show. A menu of great interviews and short documentaries from CBC local and regional programs over this past week. I hope you enjoy what we've chosen. Also on the show...
2: One day I went to get dog food and I came home with a tarantula. And it was shortly after that that I realized we actually had black widows in Canada. And then I realized we had rattlesnakes. And then I took my first trip to southwest Saskatchewan, which is where I saw my very first prairie rattlesnake, and I fell in love.
0: You might find snakes hard to love. Not Sherry Monk. She is the founder of Snakes on a Plane, and she's on a mission to help people warm up to these cold-blooded critters. We'll hear more from her in our second half hour today. But first, psychosis-inspired art.

0: Years ago, I had a massive heart attack, and the 12 nurses, the anesthesiologists, and the chief surgeon, because I ended up having open heart quadruple bypass surgery, all said that you shouldn't be alive. And here I am sort of in my second act, and how do I repay that IOU that I'm still here? And you know, at the end of the day, it didn't make a difference that I didn't die on the 9th of March, 2022. And I try to look back and say, you know, it did matter because it matters to these individuals that were given coats so kids can go to school in the winter. It matters for the ultrasound machines and the babies saved, but also, you know, for the wheelchairs. So that's sort of just renewed that passion and that interest to sort of repay the debt of gratitude I have.
1: I want you to make a bit of a pitch if you want right now. And that is, you know, it's a difficult time for organizations who rely on volunteers. We hear that the numbers are going down. And so for someone who does volunteer a fair bit of your time, what would you say to others who have considered it but haven't taken that step yet?
0: There's a lot of checks that can be written, a lot of volunteer hours. But in this particular case, when you're doing with wheelchairs and coats for kids, you actually see the faces and you see the tears of joy and the families that are crying. And my wife and I, when we were in Panama just recently, you know, we said, look, we know what's going to happen tomorrow. We're going to give it to this child or this young person and they're going to be in tears and everybody's going to cry. But we know we're good. We're not going to cry. And then we get there and, of course, we all break down and we all hug each other. And we end up paying for our own trips to go. Mm-hmm. And help with this because it's just so rewarding.
1: And what did you learn about that 14-year-old?
0: Well, his name is Angel, and Angel lived in a co-op housing in rural Panama. And when we get there, he's on the third floor and there's no elevator. So I walk in and there's this certificate in Spanish, but it says, you know, student of the year, grade 9. And I'm asking his mother, I said, look, I'm looking at this apartment. How many people are in here? She said, well, there's him, his two sisters, and myself in a one-bedroom apartment. I said, where's Angel? And there he is sitting on the mattress watching TV. He comes over, and when he comes over, he's walking on his hands. So I said, walking on his hands, but he's student of the year. She said, yeah. I said, how does he get to school? Because there's not even an elevator. She says, he walks on his hands. He takes his dead father's sandals, puts them on his hands, and he walks 45 minutes to school. Then she says, middle school's done. He's going to high school. So then the question becomes, okay, high school's a different school. How far is the new school? And she says 2 hours, but not with the wheelchair. With the wheelchair, it'll be less than the 45 minutes it took him to walk on his hands to go to middle school. Uh-huh. So now he has hope because we're providing a little bit of help. Uh-huh. And it's just these small acts where everybody can be kind, and that all sort of pays forward, right, and contributes.
1: Uh-huh. Well, congratulations again on the recognition. You deserve it.
0: Well, thank you very much.
2: Bruce Poulin is a senior representative of the Canadian Wheelchair Foundation. He received the Benemerenti Medal from Pope Leo late last month. Thanks so much to Rebecca Zanbergen, host of Ottawa Morning. I'm Gloria Makarenko, and you are listening to The Story From Here.
3: Listening to CBC Radio 1 in the Yukon, I'm Callie McTavish. The city of Whitehorse last night passed its new zoning bylaw. The bylaw introduces regulations for short-term rentals. For standalone rentals, operators have until October 1st, 2027 to obtain a short-term rentals license. After that, operators will still be able to run up to 3 STRs on their property. There are no limitations on STRs in commercial zones. And Yukon RCMP are looking for information around the disappearance of Tyler William Maloney. Police say they believe Maloney was murdered in the fall of 2024. They say his last confirmed sighting was October 2024 in Whitehorse. RCMP described Maloney as a 30-year-old white man around 5'5", with a heavy build and the word nefarious tattooed above his right eye. RCMP say to contact them with any information that could help with their investigation. In your weather, it's 16 degrees in Whitehorse with a mix of sun and cloud. In Watson Lake, 14 degrees, sunny and cloudy. And in Dawson City, mainly sunny this hour and 16 degrees. And in your weather, a number of roads are affected by flooding. Drive carefully around the Dawson area between Pelly and Stewart Crossing, Mendenhall, and the upper part of the Robert Campbell Highway. With that, you're up to date. Your next local news is at 3:30.
2: Welcome back to The Story From Here. I'm Gloria Makarenko, and I hope you're enjoying today's program. Coming up, learning to love prairie snakes. But first, a new multi-use art space in Victoria hosted a drum machine workshop last week. The goal was to encourage creativity

0: Asha Bhosle's Aaj Ki Raat, covered by Auto Rickshaw.
1: You're listening to CBC Radio 1 in the Yukon. I'm Callie McTavish. A man who went missing after snowmobiling in the Haines Pass has been found deceased. The RCMP say the man was separated from his group on Friday evening. Yesterday morning, a break in weather allowed a helicopter and snowmobile group to search the area where the missing man was thought to be. He was located deceased approximately 4 kilometers from his last known location. And 2 Yukoners are isolating in Victoria after being on a cruise ship with known hantavirus exposure. Bonnie Henry, the BC Provincial Health Officer, confirmed the 2 70-year-olds are in isolation in Victoria. They must isolate for at least 3 weeks. The World Health Organization says 7 hantavirus cases from the ship have been confirmed and 3 people have died. Now to your weather. It's 14 degrees in Whitehorse this hour and sunny. In Watson Lake, 14 degrees and a mix of sun and cloud. And in Dawson City, 15 degrees and a mix of sun and cloud there as well. In your road conditions, the Robert Campbell Highway is closed between Finlayson Lake and kilometer 303 west of Ross River. That's due to a washout on the road. Most of the Goldfield roads also have travel advisories. With that, you're up to date. Your next local newscast is at 4:30.
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0: And now, another cover of an Asha track. This one is by Jonita Gandhi. She's a really well-known Bollywood playback singer who grew up in Brampton. Check out these lovely lines in the song. On glowing silver-like sands in a place filled with love, we meet under the soft light of the moon. A gentle breeze carries sweet fragrances, and slowly feelings begin to awaken in the heart. JJ, I need a fan!

Hello, and welcome to AirPlay on CBC Yukon. My name is Dave White. Thanks for joining us this afternoon. Coming your way in our first hour, beavers are expanding into the Arctic, far beyond their usual range. We're going to hear how the animal is changing the landscape as it moves north. Also in this hour, diesel generators in Whitehorse have been a noise problem for a while now. Yukon Energy says it's working on a solution. We'll find out more. And online influencers are faking wealth that they don't have. But for what reason? Our technology columnist, Takara Small, will be here to explain. Coming up on AirPlay.

And your CBC Regional News is coming up at 4:30. Let's take a look at the weather forecast. A few clouds in Whitehorse tonight. Southeast winds gusting to 40, a low this evening of 4 degrees. Clouding over on Wednesday with south winds gusting to 40 in the afternoon and a high of 14.

0: Watson Lake, a chance of showers overnight at 6 degrees. Showers in the forecast for Wednesday with a high of 10. A few clouds in Dawson this evening, a low of 0. A mix of sun and cloud and up to 18 on Wednesday. And an Old Crow becoming cloudy this evening with northeast winds at 30 gusting to 50, a low of minus 5. Mainly cloudy on Wednesday with northeast winds at 30 gusting to 50 and 4. Partly cloudy and 13 in Whitehorse right now. South-southeast winds at 22 gusting to 33. Mostly cloudy and 14 in Beaver Creek. Partly cloudy and 12 in Burwash. 14 in CarMax with east winds gusting to 28. Mainly sunny and 15 in Dawson. Mostly cloudy and 14 in Faro. 13 in Haines Junction with west-southwest winds gusting to 36. Mayo, partly cloudy and 15, 0 in Old Crow, 16 at Pelly Ranch, 2 at Rock River on the Dempster with east winds gusting to 29. Partly cloudy and 11 in Teslin, mostly cloudy and 14 in Watson Lake. Again in Whitehorse, partly cloudy and 13 degrees, south-southeast winds at 22 gusting to 33. 7 minutes now past 4. AI is making fake wealth look real. Private jets, designer bags, stacks of cash, all generated in seconds. It's all part of a trend called financial nihilism that people on social media are embracing. Our technology columnist, Takara Small, is here to talk about this and more. Hello, Takara.
1: Hi.
0: Takara, why are we seeing a surge in fake wealth accounts?
1: You know, it's all part of this online trend called financial nihilism. It's especially popular amongst young people, but, you know, it's found its way across all demographics and ages. And it's really based on the idea that some of the traditional milestones that people aspire to, you know, like financial stability or home ownership, are feeling almost impossible to reach. And so that's creating this like perfect environment for what experts are calling performative wealth. You know, I like to call it luxury core or AI affluence, but essentially it's seeing a lot of people who are using AI, which, let's be honest, the barrier to using these tools has lowered quite a bit, using this to kind of signal wealth. And it's not really required to have real money because you don't need to rent a luxury car or a private jet. Now you just need AI. And with a single prompt, you can create all of this to showcase to your followers. And I think, ironically, this fake wealth trend is actually proving quite profitable for some people who are able to monetize it with their followers.
0: I have to say, Takara, I'm going to look into doing this as soon as we finish this column.
1: You can. AI generation can do it all in seconds.
0: Well, who benefits and why is it a problem if someone wants to, you know, tell some stories?
1: I mean, that's a fair question, because if you look at the history of social media, people have always kind of cultivated an image. They've managed it, you know, depending on who you are, you know, using it to maybe fake relationship statuses or your attractiveness by using filters. I think what's different with this particular fake wealth issue is that it's increasingly being used for credibility and an entry point for scammers. You know, on top of that, it makes people feel maybe financially insecure and have these unrealistic expectations. Let's be honest, the wealth inequality in Canada has been growing over time. So accessing, you know, some of these things like stacks of cash or, you know, luxury cars is actually becoming unattainable for many. And, you know, for influencers who do use this as an entry point into scamming, you know, it often looks like, you know, pretending you have a luxury lifestyle and then, you know, selling courses or coaching, et cetera. And if you have an enormous enough audience, you can lure in and make a lot of money doing this.
0: Well, how exactly are scammers exploiting this content?
1: So they'll post fake lifestyles, you know, expensive vacations, cars, all of these things, these trappings that people would assume only the wealthy could do. And a lot of the modern fraud we're seeing right now is really focused on lifestyle marketing, so you can gain trust, and then the scam comes second. And for anyone who's, you know, listening and thinking, well, I would be able to discern what's AI and what's not, it's highly likely that you won't be able to do this. A report from the Federal Trade Commission found that adults, including young people, you know, 18 and up, had a really hard time discerning what was real and what's not, because the technology has moved so fast, so soon. And so, you know, scammers who used to, you know, have these obvious warning signs like bad grammar, blurry images, all of that is gone with AI. And that's what makes this trend, I think, even a little bit more dangerous than it probably seems on the surface.
0: Wow. Yeah. I mean, it just like you say, the old, you know, the fake, the framing of the photo and all that sort of stuff, it's gone next level. It's wild.
1: It has. Yeah.
0: So what happens when you can no longer distinguish on the internet between real wealth and AI wealth?
1: I'm sure a lot of people would, you know, view this as like a silly online trend and, you know, perhaps an unusual way that people are spending their time. But it really speaks to this broader trend of trust erosion. You know, over time, people are becoming more cynical because of situations like this. And when you're cynical, you may also become more vulnerable. You know, you might rely on emotion and aesthetics and what's viral determine who to trust and what to do instead of looking at the facts. I think it really also reshapes how we view ambition and how we view wealth. A lot of the time you have these online wealth influencers that are regurgitating what they think the wealthy do, but not necessarily how they act in real life. You know, I've interviewed people who are, you know, quite wealthy in the tech sector, and they don't all have flashy cars and flashy couture clothing. They wear and dress like everyone else. And so it does provide these aesthetics that aren't necessarily related to reality and create an opportunity for more scammers to follow suit.
0: You know, it fits in with some of the other things we've talked about, right? Like social media sites, we know from various court cases and admissions that they're creating things that are addictive and they're starting to exploit that addiction, and that it makes people feel bad and it hurts people's self-esteem. And then we're giving them these AI tools that will make that even worse, you know?
1: Exactly. And I do think that when we look across the country, we are lacking in digital and AI literacy. You know, it's really important for situations like this. I think that the next generation will see and be inundated with images and situations like this more so than any before them. And so teaching these things is imperative. It's not a nice to have. I think it's important that we teach this so that individuals are prepared and know how to protect themselves.
0: Why don't people use AI for what it was, its actual purpose, which is making videos of cats playing instruments outside your door at night? That's what AI is for. That's what it's good at.
1: It's what it excels at. I think perhaps there's just not enough money to be made. So that's why people are going the fake wealth route.
0: Wow. Okay. Dakara, thank you so much.
1: My pleasure.
0: Dakara Small is our technology columnist here on CBC Yukon's AirPlay. She's here every Tuesday. Here's some new music now from Zenon, a tune called Bad, Bad News.

0: Zenon with Bad, Bad News. I like that. 17 minutes past 4 o'clock. UK Prime Minister Keir Starmer is fighting to hold on to his job. He's facing growing calls from within his Labour Party to quit, but Starmer remains defiant, telling his cabinet earlier today that he would, quote, get on with governing. He's under pressure after devastating losses for Labour in last week's local elections. For more on the story, we reached Eamon O'Neill. He's an associate professor in journalism at Edinburgh Napier University. Hello, Eamon. How are you?
1: Very well, Dave.
0: How's the weather in Scotland today?
1: It is mixed today, but we actually saw some sun, which is always a pleasure.
0: It didn't frighten people, did it? Like, they're okay?
1: Well, they obviously thought they were seeing an unidentified aerial phenomenon, but apart from that...
0: All right, so let's get right to it. Like, how much trouble is UK Prime Minister Keir Starmer in right now?
1: It's not looking good for him, Dave, and I mean, I know I've said that on your programme before, but this is a whole level of political heat, and that's because, last week, the context for listeners is that he has had catastrophic results for his Labour Party in the local elections all across England, and he has also had dreadful results in Scotland at the national elections for the Scottish Parliament, and he's had equally, if not worse, results in Wales for elections to their devolved Parliament, the Synod, as well. So it's really not looking good for him. And yesterday he gave a kind of tub-thumping speech where he tried to rally the troops a bit, but Keir Starmer's not the best sort of leader in these circumstances. And as of this morning, he's lost 4 cabinet ministers, and already there's hundreds for him, against him, and it's a couple of hundred who are saying nothing at the moment. It's not looking good for him at all.
0: Can you, this was not a general election, right? Like, can you explain that, the differences in your system and ours?
1: Sure. I mean, in every country, there's always different levels, from the executive level right down to, elections for the local dog catcher, practically. Mm. In the UK, we have got regional elections in all the various nations and regions, which means that we have elections at different times in England for local government and in Scotland for national government and in Wales for national government. And last week, on one date, what we had was an election on Thursday the 7th of May for all of those areas. So we had people going to the ballot in England for local elections, which can mean city government and also means local elections in towns and various areas. And in Scotland, we had national elections, which was for our local parliament up here, our national parliament, rather, devolved level in Edinburgh, and we also had them in Wales for their devolved parliament in Cardiff as well. So it's a huge temperature take for the government, and there's also a huge reality check, because this is not just an exercise. People are going into power, and people who were in power for other parties, notably Labour, were kicked out en masse. Dave.
0: A little like the midterms that are coming up in the States in some ways, eh?
1: Yeah. Exactly. Yeah.
0: Well, what happened? I mean, 2 years ago, Keir Starmer won a majority.
1: Yeah, I mean, it's the classic case of, that was then, but this is now. He came in the back of, a fairly tumultuous period with the Conservative Party, who were in power for many years, and they had about half a dozen prime ministers. I'll need to check exactly, but I think it was at least 6. And, they were regarded as an unsafe pair of hands. Need I mention Boris Johnson and Liz, the latest Truss, who practically crashed the economy. So latterly, they were seen as scraping the barrel after COVID and everything. It was just a mess. And Mr. Starmer came in as the proverbial safe pair of hands. In other words, a bit of a steady hand on the tiller. Well, he's done that for 2 years, but the problem has been other people

0: people would say he's not delivered. He's not really delivered on the economy. He's not delivered on the cost of living part of that economic programme. And they would also say that he's someone who's not the most charismatic figure in the times we live in, when you do have to sell yourself and sell your message. He's seen as A, not selling himself very well, a bit of a Harry Potter figure, and also seen as someone not selling a clear vision of where he wants the country to go. And people who voted for him, maybe on the left, just think he's actually, he ran on the left, but he's tacked to the centre and the right in government in order to stay in power. He would say he's just been steady and it's been very difficult to turn the economic catastrophic tanker that the Conservatives bequeathed him round in the sea. It's taking more time than perhaps he had forecast. But as I say, yesterday he tried to say that he would solve all these things and that he got the message and he was going to move forward positively. But it doesn't look so far as if people have really thought that's a message that's connecting with them there.
1: Do you see any path where he can survive and remain PM?
0: Well, classically, as you and I both know, the politicians can often just hunker down and hope the storm will pass over or maybe disappear on a foreign trip or something. But I think he's probably going to try the former, which is to hunker down, you know, bolt the doors and close the windows and hope that the storm passes. He could, in more practical terms, essentially point out that as of this evening, and it's after 10 p.m. over here when I'm speaking to you, Dave, that there has been no name has emerged so far as a candidate to oppose him, and therefore it's all been a bit of hot air and maybe people letting off a bit of steam after last week's dreadful local and national elections, and so he may say he's ploughing on. I did see just before I came on air with you that he's booked a meeting to discuss an independence referendum, with at least in theory, with the Scottish First Minister next month. I'd say that is right there, optimism in action.
1: And you mentioned it. I mean, the Conservative Party ran through Prime Minister after Prime Minister. I mean, you know, this is a fascinating period in UK politics. What kind of message does it send if we get another new Prime Minister?
0: I think it sends a message to the parents of the UK. They should encourage their children to become plumbers and electricians, not politicians, because at least there's always a demand for them. I mean, seriously though, I think it sends out an existential message that maybe the political class is just not trusted any more than it ever has been. And it also says that Labour prime ministers are no different from Conservative ones in as much as they are vulnerable to the forces both internal and external which can buffet them. And also perhaps shows that what once was attractive 2 years ago, as I've said, that kind of steadiness image is not maybe one for more tumultuous times when you do need someone who can articulate and plan out vision and can also say, here are the steps we will take between now and delivering on that vision. And Starmer is a bit of a plodder. He's not someone who exactly can lift the room or reach through the camera lens and, you know, change the hearts and minds of the UK electorate. So, and I think it also shows there are strange threats that you simply can't foresee. I mean, things like the foreign problems involving everything from the Palestinian question right through to relations with Israel, obviously, concerning defence and so on, and also Ukraine, and let's not even mention Iran, and of course our friend in the White House, who is apt to turn the whole world on its head on a course of half a dozen tweets on any given night. These are things that are simply out with his control. And I think maybe there's been a bit of a perfect storm and timing of things have brought about the events which we've seen play out today, Dave.
1: Eamon, thank you so much for your time. It's always nice to speak to you.
0: Oh, it's always my pleasure, Dave. Lovely to speak to you too. Thanks, sir.
1: Eamon O'Neill is an associate professor in journalism at Edinburgh Napier University. That's in Edinburgh. 25 and a half minutes now past 4 o'clock. You're listening to Airplay on CBC UConn. My name is Dave White. Hope you're having a thoroughly excellent Tuesday afternoon. It's time now for the afternoon business report.
2: Good afternoon. Let's start with home finances. We're seeing an increasing number of Canadians file for insolvency. Insolvencies were up 8.5% in the first quarter of 2026. And in fact, we saw more quarterly insolvencies than we've seen since 2009. Now, the important caveat here is that this is an increase in the number of insolvencies. It does not account for population growth. So yes, there are more insolvencies.

0: 1st, 2027. Operators can still run a maximum of 3 STRs on the property where they live. There are no limitations on STRs in commercial zones. Well, Yukon RCMP are looking for information around the disappearance of Tyler William Maloney. Police said in a release today they believe Maloney was murdered in the fall of 2024. His last confirmed sighting was in October 2024 in Whitehorse. RCMP say Maloney arrived in the Yukon that spring, that he had no fixed address, but was known to frequent downtown Whitehorse. Police say his family reported him missing the next summer in August 2025. They say Maloney had connections to other places, including New Brunswick, Manitoba, Saskatchewan, and BC's Lower Mainland. RCMP described Maloney as a 30-year-old white man, 5'5", heavy build, blue eyes, and the word nefarious tattooed above his right eye. RCMP say to contact them with any information that could help with their investigation. Now to the Northwest Territories, students at Calamie Dene School in Indilo can soon drop into a new sport. That's thanks to a new large half-pipe ramp for skateboarding. Skate North, an NWT not-for-profit, is installing the structure on the property this week. Forrest Doctor is the founder of Skate North.
1: Skateboarding always meant so much to me, and it helped me in my life so much, and I just want the youth of Yellowknife to have the opportunity to have the same thing that I did, right?
0: Doctor says 6 students from the school helped build it. He hopes to eventually move the half pipe to a more central location in downtown Yellowknife, and he hopes the city will soon invest in a proper concrete skate park. A Tlicho woman says becoming a nurse once felt impossible, but now Michaela Muntla is about to graduate from the University of Alberta's nursing program. Muntla is from Bechukon. She now lives in Edmonton. It took her more than 7 years to complete her degree. She hopes her story can inspire others to work hard and reach their goals, no matter how high.
2: I remember when I had to upgrade my high school classes in about 2019, and for the first time, I think the biggest change that happened was my mindset shifted, where I will no longer be embarrassed or ashamed to be who I am. And I realized that, you know, I am Indigenous, I'm smart, I'm educated, and I deserve a chance to be part of the nursing program.
0: Muntla says connecting with Indigenous patients and helping them feel heard is one of the most rewarding parts of her job. She hopes to use her own experiences to help reduce discrimination in the healthcare system and encourage more Indigenous youth to pursue post-secondary education. The Iqaluit Elders Society is urging elders to not be left out of this year's federal census. Monica Elkanayuk is the society's executive director. She says only around 1,600 elders participated in the last census in 2021. But the number of elders in the territory is much higher.
3: It's very important that the census counts our population properly, because we get counted for funding. If we miss elders, we miss opportunities in our communities.
0: The census is currently underway. Today is the last day to submit your census survey. And that's your CBC Regional News for this hour. National and international news is coming up at the top of the hour. For news anytime, you can head to cbc.ca/north. I'm Callie McTavish.
4: Thank you, Callie. Let's look at the weather forecast now. A few clouds this evening in Whitehorse. Southeast winds gusting to 40, a low tonight of 4. Increasing cloudiness on Wednesday. South winds gusting to 40 in the afternoon and 14. Teslin and Atlin becoming cloudy overnight, a low of 2. Cloudy on Wednesday with south winds gusting to 40 and 12. A few clouds in Haines Junction and 0 this evening. A mix of sun and cloud on Wednesday. Southwest winds gusting to 40 and 16. A few clouds in the Kluane Lake area tonight. Southeast winds gusting to 40 and minus 1. Becoming cloudy in the afternoon on Wednesday with southeast winds at 30 gusting to 50 and 12. A chance of showers overnight in Watson Lake. Low of 6. Showers on Wednesday. A high of 10. A few clouds in Pelican Carmacks. Southeast winds gusting to 40 tonight and 2. Becoming cloudy in the afternoon on Wednesday with a high of 18. Faro and Ross River partly cloudy and 0 this evening. On Wednesday, a mix of sun and cloud and 13 degrees. A few clouds in Beaver Creek and minus 2 tonight. A mix of sun and cloud Wednesday and 17. A few clouds in Mayo, a low of 2 this evening. A mix of sun and cloud on Wednesday and 16 degrees. A few clouds tonight in Dawson City with a low of 0, a mix of sun and cloud Wednesday and 18. In Old Crow, becoming cloudy this evening, northeast winds at 30, gusting to 50 and minus 5. Mainly cloudy on Wednesday, northeast winds at 30, gusting to 50 and 4. And on the Dempster, a slight chance of showers or flurries this evening. Winds out of the east at 60, gusting to 80 in the Richardson Mountains, a low of minus 6. Cloudy on Wednesday with a gain. East winds at 60, gusting to 80 in the Richardsons and minus 4. Once again, in Whitehorse, a few clouds this evening. Southeast winds gusting to 40 and 4 degrees. Clouding over early in the morning on Wednesday, with south winds gusting to 40 in the afternoon and a high of 14. Mostly cloudy and 13 in Whitehorse right now, 14 in Beaver Creek. Sunny and 13 in Burwash, east-southeast winds gusting to 28. 16 degrees in Carmacks, partly cloudy and 17 in Dawson. 14 in Faro with south-southeast winds at 21. 13 degrees in Haines Junction, southwest winds at 23, gusting to 40. Partly cloudy and 16 in Mayo, 0 in Old Crow, 16 at Pelly Ranch. 2 at Rock River on the Dempster with east winds at 21, gusting to 29. Partly cloudy and 12 in Teslin, mostly cloudy and 15 in Watson Lake. Again in Whitehorse, mostly cloudy and 13 degrees.

0: 22 minutes now before 5. Beavers are moving north. A recent study documented evidence of their activity in the Canadian Arctic, and scientists say the animal is making significant changes to the landscape. CBC's Tori Fitzpatrick has been looking into this, and she joins us now. Good afternoon, Tori.
1: Good afternoon, Dave.
0: So why are beavers moving north?
1: Yeah, so beavers are common in most parts of Canada, including southern parts of the Yukon. But for a long time, beavers weren't found in the Arctic. Yukon government biologist Tom Jung told me that beavers are tied to boreal forest ecosystems because trees like aspen are their main source of food. But in recent years, beavers have been spotted in the Canadian Arctic, and Jung saw one on the Yukon's north slope for the first time in 2015.
2: We noticed a beaver dam on the Babbage River, which is on the boundary of Avik National Park, and it seemed a little bit odd that it was that there was a beaver dam there. I didn't think beavers were really on the North Slope. So coming back from that trip, I asked a few questions to other people that spend time in the area. I searched the literature and I talked to Inuvialuit hunters, and what we found is that Inuvialuit hunters first recorded beavers around 2008 on the Running River and around 2009 on the Blow River.
1: Now, it's not entirely clear why beavers have moved to the Arctic, but researchers say it's likely tied to climate change. Jung says more shrubs are grown in the Arctic because of climate change, and beavers followed.
2: And beavers are a species that probably would do well with a shrubbier Arctic because the increase in shrubs, species like willows and alders, provide food and building materials for beaver.
0: All right, so now there's beavers in the Arctic. How did they get there?
1: Well, that remains a bit of a mystery, but Jung did share two theories with me for how beavers may have reached the Yukon's north slope.
2: One, they would have walked up over the mountains. They would have walked up over and then found these other rivers. The other hypothesis is they came out of the Mackenzie Delta, where we're told by Inuvialuit that there's lots and lots of beavers. They would have came out of the Mackenzie Delta and swam a short distance in the Beaufort Sea.
1: So either way, it would have been a treacherous journey for beavers. Jung says the idea of beavers climbing mountains or swimming in the Beaufort Sea seems improbable. But at least for now, those are the two hypotheses.
0: I have a mental image of beavers waddling over mountains right now that's going to be hard to shake. So why is it significant that people are now seeing beavers in the Arctic?
1: Yeah, so beavers are known for their ability to cut down trees and build dams. And when they do this, they actually alter the ecosystems they live in. Scientists call them ecosystem engineers because of how they physically change the landscape. And beavers are now making those changes in the Arctic, and that's having an impact on other species and the people who live there. A recent study tracked the changes beavers have made in the Inuvialuit settlement region of the Northwest Territories, specifically between Inuvik and Tuktoyaktuk. Here's what one of the studies authors Georgia Hall had to say.
3: Not only are they moving into an environment that is changing rapidly, but they are then obviously adding to that change with how they change the landscape by cutting down woody plants and creating their dams and their lodges. So it's kind of, it's a real dramatic indicator of the changes that are happening more widely.
1: Hall and her co-authors were able to create a record of when beavers were in the area based on evidence they left behind. Interestingly, the study found evidence beavers were in the area since at least 2008, the same year Inuvialuit hunters first recorded them in the Yukon. And since then, the Inuvialuit have been grappling with changes beavers are making. Author Helen Wheeler says she learned a lot about the impact of beavers from the Inuvialuit monitors who partnered with researchers during the study.
4: And there was also a lot coming up around people being concerned about travel, people being concerned about winter conditions for travel as well as, you know, rivers being blocked by dams. And there were really quite a wealth of concerns that were arising in terms of, and have been around for quite some time, I should say, in terms of the impact beavers were having on people's lives.
1: Wheeler told me that the Inuvialuit monitors also saw creeks dry up after they were dammed by beavers, and that has been affecting their ability to fish. So the impacts from beavers are quite significant.
0: All right, Tori, what happens next?
1: Well, for Wheeler, the next stage of research involves documenting the changes the Inuvialuit have observed and working with them to determine how best to respond to the changes the beavers are making. Here in the Yukon, Jung says there's not any active research on the impact of beavers in the Arctic, but biologists do monitor beavers through wildlife surveys. And interestingly, he says biologists here are also keen to track beavers in the southern Yukon because they've been spotted in the alpine tundra. So we'll just have to stay tuned to see how beavers might be affecting those ecosystems.
0: Tori, thank you very much.
1: Thanks, Dave.
0: As CBC Yukon's Tori Fitzpatrick, 17 minutes before 5. Well, diesel generators are one way that Yukon Energy produces the electricity that powers our city, but those generators are noisy and people do not like hearing them. In fact, the NDP introduced a petition recently in the Yukon legislature about that noise. Yukon Energy says it's working on the problem. CBC's Dana Hatherley spoke with Michael Mueller. He's the Vice President of Planning, Environment, and Health and Safety at Yukon Energy.
5: Where are these generators that are generating this noise, and how many of them are there?
6: So the generators that our studies are showing that are generating the noise that is leading to some concerns. The generators are located beside the White Horse Rapids Generating Station in the White Horse, at the White Horse facility. And those generators have been installed there for decades and decades. There are four installed generators, three of them, and they're in a building there. And three of them were installed in the 70s and one was installed in the 1990s. So they've been in place, those generators have been in place for decades and decades.
5: You mentioned that Yukon Energy has been aware of concerns for some time. How far back do these concerns go? Do they go back to the 90s and the 70s, or when did these concerns start rolling in?
6: Based on our current air emissions permit for running our diesels and the LNG at the facility, we set up a way that the public could express their concerns and we could capture complaints. And so we've been doing that per our recent air emissions permit. I think that permit also required us to develop a plan to address some of the noise from the facility, and we did that in 2025. And we've hired engineering firms to first characterize and help us understand where the noise is coming from. And we had to do that in 2025. And then in late 2025 and 26, we've then taken the next step to identify different options to decrease noise from that facility.
5: Are you still trying to determine where the noise is coming from? Or as part of retaining those engineering firms, have you determined where the noise is coming from and are now working to reduce the noise?
6: Yeah, we've confirmed the different sources of noise associated with those installed diesels. And we've developed

0: options to decrease the noise. And just last month, Dana, we put out a public RFP to procure design build, because they would be custom made for those generators, and install replacement silencers or mufflers for those four units. And our air emission permit requires us to advance some noise mitigation in 2026. And so we're advancing that procurement in April, because these would be custom made silencers. We've already gone out with our request for proposal with our preferred option, so that we can, our goal is to have that installed before we start to operate those, if we have to operate them this upcoming winter.
1: Ultimately, what is the plan for reducing the noise? Will those silencers and mufflers, is that part of it?
0: Yes. I think there's three things that we're doing. We've already started trying to use those diesels differently. Operations has a stacking order. So we turn on different sources of generation when the demand goes up. And we've moved those down in the list so that we use them less frequently. And we've also tried to use them less at night. And then our plan this year is to, again, design, build, and install replacement silencers or replacement mufflers to decrease the noise coming out of those generators.
1: So is this a question about noise off or lights on, or are you finding a solution? Is Yukon Energy finding a solution so that residents can have both?
0: We operate the Yukon the entire grid to provide reliable electricity for everyone. And if there are times when we have, we're very fortunate. We run a grid, Dana, where over the last 25 years on average, 90% of the electricity we've generated is hydro. We're incredibly fortunate. But there are years when we don't have enough water for our hydro plants, or we have years where we have mechanical failure either at our hydro or our thermal plants, and we need to run older, less efficient units to keep the lights on.
1: Will the new power centers project help reduce noise that people are complaining about?
0: Yes, it will. Those generators those will be new generators. They're being built with sound mitigation. And that once the Whitehorse Power Centers are commissioned, we anticipate using these older generators, these generators that were installed in the 70s and 90s, less frequently.
2: That's Michael Mueller of Yukon Energy speaking with CBC's Dana Hatherley. You're listening to Airplay on CBC Yukon. My name is Dave White. Coming up to 10 minutes before 5 o'clock on a Tuesday afternoon. Well, Canadian Heritage was front and center this afternoon at the Kwanlin Dunn Cultural Center. That's where dozens of students and dozens of trifold cardboard were on display. They were there participating in the annual Yukon Stikine Regional Science Fair. The fair, now in its 28th year, includes students from across the Yukon as well as Atlin, BC. And CBC's George Morados was there as well and spoke with some of the young history buffs.
3: If you could introduce yourself, your first name, your last name, what grade you're in, what school?
4: So I'm Ben Warshawski. I'm in grade 7 and I go to Hidden Valley School.
3: Okay, tell me about the trifold cardboard project that we're looking at right here over your shoulder.
4: So this is my project on snowmobiles, and I chose it because every year, me and my family, we go to Easter. We go to the Payne's Pass, and it's super fun. And we drive up mountains, and you can just look, and you can see everything from the top. It's so much fun.
3: Okay, it's a special place for you and your family. Now, what did you learn about snowmobiles, and specifically, what were you trying to find out?
4: Well, I learned that, the guy who made them didn't actually build the Ski-Doo right away. He built, a whole bunch of... He built 7 other machines first, and it was really cool.
3: Okay, let's look, because you've done a lot of drawing yourself here. I see fun facts. Tell me about some of the fun facts we're looking at.
4: So my

0: favorite is that the Ski-Doo is supposed to be called a ski dog, but then on brochure they misspelt it and it was Ski-Doo, which is, that's my favorite one.
1: And it stuck forever.
0: Yeah.
1: Why was it going to be called a ski dog?
0: I think it was going to be called a ski dog because he thought it was a cool name.
1: And what surprised you the most through your research? Like, what were you like, whoa, that's very interesting?
0: I think my favorite part was that in a lot of his first machines, they didn't have rows for seats. They had like a big seat along the side that everyone could sit on, so it could fit more people. Yeah.
1: Now that you've done your research, have you had a moment to go look at your snowmobile and just think about where it was born and the history behind it? Have you had that moment yet, or will you?
0: Yeah, I have. It made me appreciate snowmobiling a lot more.
2: I'm Ella Sandalak, and I go to Hidden Valley. I'm in grade 7, and I did my project with my friend Cora on Joseph Francis Ledoux.
1: Okay, who was he?
2: He was the founder of Dawson City.
1: All right, and why did you want to research him?
2: Well, me and my friend, we both go to Dawson every year for the gold show and everything, and we found it really fun, so we thought it'd be cool to do. And we figured a lot of people would do like the gold rush and stuff, so we thought we'd dig deeper and find something more.
1: Other than having a fantastic mustache, what did you learn about Mr. Ledoux?
2: He started a sawmill called Harper and Ledoux Co. And he had a store called Ledoux Co. And he had a saloon called the Pioneer Saloon. He was a very successful man, but he died at the age of 45 from tuberculosis.
1: Okay. Now, this is impressive. What is this to my right?
2: This is his house. It's a replica of his house. There's a picture of it there. It was the reason we did his house because it was one of the first buildings in Dawson. It wasn't actually in Dawson. It was on the 60 Mile.
1: Okay, and you're the partner in crime?
0: Yeah.
1: And what's your name?
0: I'm Cora.
1: Okay, Cora. Did you guys build this?
3: Yes. We built it in my uncle's garage.
1: Tell me more. How did you do it?
3: My uncle cut us the logs that we built the house out of, and my other uncle had been building a house at the time, so we used the roof as his old countertops, and we painted them. And we measured everything, and then we did the measurements from the picture on the phone. We took a measuring tape and measured that out and then times it by, I think, a certain amount. And then we cut each log with a handsaw.
1: This is impressive. Like, how impressed were you with you when you finished? You're like, it looks just like it.
2: Yeah, we were pretty impressed. We actually did the dirt out of coffee grinds.
3: Yeah, from my family's coffee shop.
1: Whose idea was that?
3: Well, my family owns a coffee shop, so we used some grinds that my uncle had at his house, and we used Mod Podge, and we Mod Podged them on there.
1: Great work.
4: I'm Carl Embacher, and I go to grade 6 at Whitehorse Elementary.
1: Okay, what are we looking at here? I see trifold cardboard in front of us, but what is your project all about?
4: Well, it's about the history of skiing in the Yukon and how big of an impact it made for, like, just anybody.
1: How did you decide on that subject?
4: Well, I'm a cross-country skier for cross-country Yukon, and I just wanted to know more about it.
1: Okay, and what did your research tell you? What are some of the more interesting tidbits you've learned about skiing in this territory?
4: Well, there was a race on Main Street in 1989. There's a picture right here.
1: On Main Street?
4: Yeah.
1: That's pretty cool.
4: Yeah.
1: What else? What are some of the skiers that you learned through your research, learned about?
4: Well, I learned that we have lots of, like, competitive skiers that we've, the team has coached, like, Sonia Schmidt, Sasha Masson, and Derek Dooling, and many more.
1: Is that something you hopefully one day want to aspire to?
4: Yeah.
1: Now, what are we looking at here? These look pretty old. What is this right in front of us, this red, long, wooden thing?
4: Oh, that's like a ski that was used around the time of the World Cup when it was here.
1: What year would that have been?
4: 1981.
1: Wow, how did you get your hands on that?
4: The ski club, I asked them to let me, like, if they had any artifacts.
1: And they were happy to share with you?
4: Yeah.
1: What surprised you the most through your research? Like, what's something you were really surprised by?
4: Well, probably that if it wasn't for the World Cup that happened in 81, we wouldn't have the chalet or a lot of the trails that we have now.
1: Okay, and to be recognized, to be selected, to be here showing off your project, what did that mean to you?
4: It's pretty cool because I've always kind of wanted to do something like this.
1: Right on. Well, thanks, Carl.
4: Welcome.
5: Some students among the 40 who presented their projects at today's Stikine Heritage Fair in Whitehorse. Students from across the territory in grade 4 through 9 were part of the annual event. Take us up to the national news at 5 o'clock. Some music from a group from Nunavik. Here's the Kaktak Youth Group and a tune called The Sun Is Out.